0: Namibia's exports rose 25.9% month on month as uranium remained its Namibia's third largest source of imports.The Ministry of Industry and Information Technology expects China's humanoid robot output to exceed 100,000 units this year. It says China's evolving AI ecosystem is powering the booming robot industry. The penetration rate of AI applications among China's major industrial enterprises has surpassed 30%. The National AI Industry Investment Fund is stepping up operations to channel more social capital into the sector.Switzerland snatched up the last World Cup quarterfinal spot after beating Colombia on penalties 4-3. They entered the shootout after neither side managed to score in regular and extra time. In earlier action, Argentina came from 2 goals down to defeat Egypt 3-2.The International Olympic Committee has provisionally lifted the suspension of the Russian Olympic Committee that had been in effect since October 2023. The IOC said it will make a decision about the display of the Russian flag, anthem, and colors for the Olympic Games at an appropriate time.Kenya has lost one of its most iconic super tuskers as wildlife authorities confirmed the death of elephant one-ton tusk from natural causes. The Kenya Wildlife Service said the bull elephant, estimated to be between 50 and 60 years old, roamed the Amboseli Tsavo ecosystem along the Kenya-Tanzania border. It represented a rare generation of giant elephants that survived for decades in the wild while playing a vital role in Kenya's naturalheritage and the ecological richness of the ecosystem. And that's the news. I'm Tianlu.
1: Beyond the headlines, this is World Insight.
2: Hello, I'm Tian Wei, and welcome to the daily show World Insight with me. This summer,Let's celebrate together the season of basic science and artificial intelligence. I'm going to bring to you a series of interviews, discussions, and debates I did with the hope to bring more public literacy of the latest scientific development and better understanding of AI and its impact. Today, let's meet three Turing Award winners I have talked to over the years. The Turing Award is the highest distinction in computer science, often called the Nobel Prize of Computing.Professor Andrew Chi-Chi Yao, now working in Tsinghua University, has been instrumental in nurturing Chinese AI scientists over the past 2 decades. He shared his views on artificial intelligence humanity is creating with technologies that may one day surpass human intelligence, some say, making safety, governance, and responsible development more important than ever. Dr. Whitfield Diffie,a member of the U.S. National Academy of Engineering, is widely regarded as one of the founding fathers of modern cryptography. In our conversation, he reflected on the evolving relationship between AI and humanity and whether governance can keep pace with rapid technological changes. Professor John Hofcroft of Cornell University is one of the world's most influential computer scientists and educators. His textbooks have shaped generations of researchers in computer science.He shared his thoughts on how individuals and societies can navigate an era of profound technological transformation. I know you have been researching about physics, then switched to computer science, and later you also work in the mathematics department of renowned universities. How did you manage to get the real essence of these very different fields? What are the commonalities of these basic sciences?
3: Actually, it's notToo difficult.
2: Really?
3: To jump around these basic sciences. Mainly

0: done.
1: Mm.
0: And actually, we do have some time because the intelligence that has been achieved so far has not reached time because the intelligence that has been achieved so far has not reached to a alarming level. And so right now, what we need to do is to figure out how to put the red lines on some of the very largest model, and also we can figure out how to deal with some of the standard issues.
1: From the scientist's perspective, where do you think or how to achieve that kind of standards you just mentioned? And how to scientifically approach the question of the so-called the red line that you just mentioned?
0: I think that actually we do have quite a bit of experience previously in dealing with similar issues like nuclear proliferation and also some of the biotechnology hazards that it can create. So we do have some experience on how to

0: I think that's just an example of Elon Musk's genius, financial genius at these things. And so I do not know. SpaceX is a very important phenomenon. It may, we shall see if it continues to transform the way in which space figures in human affairs. But the fact that it's the largest IPO in the world, I think is his genius at engineering that very fact as a fundamental objective, where many people probably, the IPO is just one step along the way. They were really trying to make a spaceship and the IPO at some point. No, he is really trying to IPO. The spaceships are one mechanism for that.
1: So too much hyping in the commercial world. Well, in terms of AI,
0: who
1: artificial intelligence.
0: Who am I to judge how much is too much?
1: Well, you have a personal judgment. You've been seeing different generations of technologies, how they are, you know, commercialized. For example, with the internet age.
0: The internet produces another interesting example because lots of money was lost investing in internet possibilities, and only a small number of people sort of did the right thing. And Google became hugely successful, and Amazon became hugely successful. Wise colleagues I have didn't think that Amazon Web Services was going to work, but I think the fact that they

0: And so, I mean, the example that is at the heart of my life was that Intel chips were far from the best techno. The Motorola chips were better. The Sun chips were better. The digital equipment chips were better. But for business reasons, all of the better chips went away. Now, the technology changed in another way that made it less important exactly what the chip did. But then, in another sense, the British company, ARM, managed to make some quite good chips and use that fact, I think, to capture a lot of the market.
1: Are you worried about the bubbles might burst soon?
0: I don't know what will be the effect of the bubble bursting. I mean, yeah, a lot of people will complain about the money they lost. Now, will there be a waste? You know, huge computer centers have been built. Will they be torn down, go unused? I don't know the answer. Maybe somebody will find something else to do with them. Or maybe enough of these businesses will be successful that the data centers, you know, will be seen to be worthwhile. We could ask similar things.

0: You put a lot of money into developing roads. After a while, they produce an economy that wouldn't have been there without the roads, but you don't know exactly how to credit. You know, you weren't able to draw up a plan and say, we're going to spend, you know, a billion something on roads because we know they'll produce $100 billion in revenue, and we're going to get it back by taxing, by buying, I don't know. So the point is that I guess my acute awareness is that lots of things happen, and I don't, for some of them I foresee and some of them I don't.
1: Because there's a lot of debate about exactly the huge amount of capital would mean.
0: Yes.
1: For the future direction of artificial intelligence and its applications.
0: This is another artifact of capitalism. You have the major companies are all, I think, doing basically the same thing. They're building larger and larger language models. If the world built only one of them, there'd be a tenth the investment and the same return to the world, but not to the individual investors.
1: But there are arguments like that saying we should have a world, a so-called a larger language model that would incorporate everything. And what do you think about that? Is it possible?
0: Is it politically possible? I don't know the answer to that.
1: Technologically possible,
0: I don't know the answer to that either. That would require more than I know about how you integrate these things. I mean, could you build something that has 10 centers 1,000 kilometers apart? Or do they need to be real close together? I don't know the answer.
1: AI governance or safety security. You witness the establishment of standards incorporating cryptography into the internet age. Do you think those standards have been successful? What do you think can be some of the lessons and inspirations that the current so-called AI age could learn from the earlier time?
0: So there seems to me they're somewhat different issues. And the standard, we needed the standards in cryptography and other internet standards just in order to be able to communicate and to get the internet to work. And those are not standards for what the internet ought to do for people, right? So the standards don't somehow directly address, the internet turned out to be a huge business success. But the standards are not aimed at guaranteeing that, at preventing bad effects, etc. Now, the thing people are talking about standards and regulation is in AIs is something I worry a lot about, which is giving the AIs power to tell people where to go.
1: Yes. Right.
0: And so whenever I hear about guardrails, I worry that you're simply going to have, now you've told the computers that can tell people, no, we won't tell you this. We know it. We can figure it out for you. We don't want to tell it to you. And I think that will be, to the degree that I'm a species chauvinist, I am very unhappy to see the notion that AIs will be making decisions about what people are able to do.
2: Yeah, I started my career in 1964, and I graduated from Stanford in electrical engineering. But fortunate for me, there was a faculty member at Princeton who thought computers were going to be important, and he thought they ought to teach a computer science course. And so he hired me to do that. And I didn't know what a computer science course was, because there had never been one before, and there were no books. And so I just looked at the literature and summarized some of it, and teaching that course. And after the end of the course, I took one of the students, and he and I took the notes and wrote a book. But because there were no other books, and everybody started computer science the next year, the book was used all over the world, and it made my reputation. And I guess the lesson there is, when there's a time of change, there's a time of opportunity. I often tell people, if I had been in physics, I would still be waiting today for the senior people ahead of me to retire.
1: I like that, the sense of humor.
2: Yeah. Well, it gave me a lot of opportunities. Things that, when I was maybe 40, our president appointed me to our National Science Foundation, and I was confirmed by the Senate. But that kind of an opportunity just doesn't come along early in your life. but they needed a computer scientist.
1: Be at the right

0: place at the right time for the right reason.
1: Right. Mm. Yeah, no, that's very important.
0: But it has to be the right person.
1: Well, I'm not sure of that. The right place and the right time may make the person.
0: You're so modest, Professor.
1: Well, but the one thing I do is I enjoy what I'm doing. Mm. And that's one of the messages I'd like to get to students. Don't major in computer science because it's going to give you a high-paying job. Major in what you really enjoy, because the purpose of a university education is to prepare you to have a good life. And you don't want to take a job just to earn money.
0: What is good life?
1: Well, that's a good question. You have to understand what you enjoy. And that's what you want to do. So if you like music, you know, major in music and find a career where what you're doing you really enjoy. In fact, I talked to a number of Nobel Prize winners and Turing Award winners, and I asked them what they did that made them so successful. And they said they had no strategic plan. That what they did is if an opportunity came along and it sounded like it would be fun, they took it. Otherwise, they ignored it. And it's some of the soft skills that we've got to teach students. It's not the technical material you learn in the class that's important. It's learning how to solve problems, how to communicate, how to interact with other students.
0: Do you see there is a lack of a connect between education and the latest trends of science and technology?
1: The people who are really connected are the scientists doing it. But the vast majority of the population are not connected. They realize the world is changing, but they probably don't realize how much it's changing. My own view is we've had two previous revolutions, the agricultural and the industrial. And now we're going to have, I'll call it maybe an information revolution or something like that. And it's going to have a bigger impact than these others.
0: Mm. In that sequence, it seems that the latest technology advancement will be very much bring a huge change in the relationship among humans as well.
1: Oh, yes. Yes, and we hope it's going to be a good thing. I mean, one of the things with digital communication, I don't think people interact anywhere near as much today as they did when I was growing up. Having a personal interaction, you know, it's important to get to know people and so on, and that's something we better think about. So there are lots of interesting problems, and they're not in computer and information science. There are in many other disciplines to make sure, you know, that people still interact, that things like that. And
0: that's very important.
1: Yeah, and I used to read a newspaper, which what was in it was factually correct. It may have been a little misleading in what they covered, but today, with digital communication, you're not sure that even what you're hearing is factually correct.
0: How do you see the future trends of science and technology?
1: Oh, it's going to be important because earlier, like in the agricultural revolution, you could just try something and it was simple enough. You could learn by experiment. Today, agriculture is so complex. In fact, they're using AI to measure the moisture in the ground to know whether they should water it or save some water. You can't run a farm today without a significant amount of science. And I understand that global warming is creating a serious problem, that farmers have already noticed it. The ground stays wetter for longer, and they can't plow it. And they have a shorter growing season for this reason, and it's affecting their economy. So they are really now, science is going to be very important to them. What crops should they switch to? Things like this. And it makes a difference as to whether you're going to be profitable or not.
0: You, with your age,
1: right,
0: have gone through many transformational periods in the past decades.
1: Right.
0: Some were more pleasant than the others. How do you see where we

0: are today. Do we learn from our earlier experiences?
1: Well, one thing that might help us is the experience, the changes are coming faster. During the Industrial Revolution, it took maybe 200 years. And so the people who were born towards the end of it didn't realize all the problems and how they had to be solved. Now, by the time you get out of high school, you've probably seen some changes. And
0: indeed.
1: So we may learn a little bit better.
0: There's more urgency.
1: Right. Because, you know, my parents told me about the changes in their lifetime. They said there was electricity. There was automobiles, and they said there's going to be greater changes in your lifetime. And I wondered about it, but during my lifetime, we had television, we had jet aircraft, people traveled by boat if you wanted to come to China, and there we had got the internet, we got just enormous number of changes, and there will be even more changes.

0: Thank you.
1: Yeah.
0: And that is all the time we have for today. If you'd like to know more, search World Insights on Facebook. I'm Tian Wei. Thanks for being with me. Bye for now.
2: Shh. Listen up. Can you hear the heartbeat of our world? It's vibrant and pulsating with the essence of life itself. From the stem of trees to the gurgle of rivers. From the silent strength of mountains to the icy whispers of glaciers. Even the solid ground beneath our feet. And right there, in the midst of all, beats the heart of humanity. What if those other heartbeats were to stop? Would ours keep on?

0: 欢迎关注这时段的南海海洋预报，我是张展。首先我们来看一下海区的情况。今天黄海中北部有东南风七到八级，伴有大到巨浪、大到巨涌。黄海南部有东南风六到七级，伴有大浪、大涌。东海南部北部湾、南海有西南风五到六级，伴有中到大浪、中到大涌。台湾以东洋面有东北风五到六级，伴有中到大浪、中到大涌。下面我们再来关注下旅游航线的情况。大连至烟台浪高1.5米，适宜乘船旅行。上海至普陀山浪高0.8米，适宜乘船旅行。海口至北海浪高1.0米，适宜乘船旅行。厦门至金门浪高0.6米，非常适宜乘船旅行。深圳至珠海浪高0.6米，适宜乘船旅行。海口至海安浪高0.6米，适宜乘船旅行。三亚至西沙北郊浪高1.6米，较适宜乘船旅行。以上就是这时段南海海洋预报的全部内容，再会。
1: Ideas matter. Ideas matter. This is Dialogue.
2: Hello and welcome to Dialogue. Chinese Foreign Minister Wang Yi is wrapping up a week-long tour of Northern Europe with stops in Denmark, Sweden, Finland, and Norway. It is the first visit by a Chinese Foreign Minister to Denmark in 15 years and to Sweden in 22 years. The tour comes as Europe is wrestling with trade tensions with China, the ongoing war in Ukraine,and growing uncertainty over its relationship with the United States. It also coincides with this week's NATO summit in Ankara, Turkey. All four countries on Wang Yi's itinerary are NATO members, while three are also members of the European Union. So why has Beijing chosen the Nordic region for this diplomatic engagement? Can these countries help steady China-Europe relations at a time of growing geopolitical pressure? And beyond the handshakes and diplomatic language,What concrete results can we expect? Joining us today are Professor John Gan from the University of International Business and Economics, Hussein Askara, Vice Chairman of the Belt and Road Institute in Sweden, Professor Glenn Deason from the University of Southeastern Norway, and Wilson Drew from the Center for Global Security, Peace and Development in Denmark, Norway, and Wilson Drew from the Center for Global Security, Peace and Development in Denmark. Professor John Gong, let me go to you first. Now, this is Wang Yi's second visit to Europe this year, following a trip from the earlier 2026, the start of the year. Now, this trip also coincides with a very important NATO summit. Cross-Atlantic relations are in focus. People are looking at fractures, perceived or real. How do you look at China's diplomatic engagement with Nordic countries? Why now?

I think from China's perspective, Foreign Minister Wang Yi's trip is mostly motivated by economic concerns, I think. We are at a very critical time with our relationship with the European Union, with respect to trade and investment issues, and probably starting with

0: because overall, our trade with these countries are still quite large and not so much lopsided or unbalanced. The trade relationship is quite complementary towards each other. So I think probably from Wang Yi's perspective, you know, he has a lot of lobbying to do. Hopefully, these four Scandinavian countries, well, at least three of them, who are UN EU members, can somehow do their part to persuade the top brass at Brussels to stay away from starting a trade war with China. But I think the Scandinavian countries have something else in their mind. I think from their perspective, they're most concerned about the conflict ongoing in Ukraine, and they hope that China can play a more important role in putting Russia into the negotiating table right now. I think that's where they're coming from. It's pretty evident to me. Every statement from these four governments indicate that this Ukraine war issue is of primary importance to these countries.
1: And then how do you read into the fact that cross-Atlantic relations are in focus? The United States, with the Trump administration, is upsetting a lot of the government.

0: Netherlands probably already both sides have turned the page. I think the issue right now is about NATO expenditures. Fortunately, all of these four countries spend issue right now is about NATO expenditures. Fortunately, all of these four countries spend a great deal of budgets on NATO expenditures. I think they are on target of the 5% of GDP target that Trump administration is asking for. So that's not an issue. I think the issue is really about the Ukraine war. President Trump is essentially walking away from this. I mean, from America's perspective, this war is a business opportunity. And some people in Europe even go as far as saying that President Trump is siding with the Russian side. I mean, that's certainly subject to debate. Nevertheless, I think from the European perspective, you know, they want to still support the Kiev regime, and they also certainly like to also have America in the backing. The United States is trying to mediate a peace solution here, but I think the two positions, respective positions from Ukraine and as well as the Russian side, are still very much apart. The Ukrainian side want an immediate truce based on the current line of control. Russians, they have President Putin stated very clearly the three or four objective conditions before stopping of the fighting can start. They are looking for a long-term peace solution here, a thorough peace solution here. So the positions are very much apart, and President Trump is trying to exert his pressure to on the Ukrainian side to make sure that the Ukrainians will be withdrawing from the remaining three or two cities in the Donbas area in Donetsk Oblast, and so that both sides can come to the negotiating table. And I don't think at this point Kyiv is going to budge, and Europeans don't think that's fair. So I think that's the problem here.
1: A lot of issues are at stake. Now, Professor Diesen in Norway, let me ask you about this. European allies are facing renewed U.S. pressure over defense spending and burden sharing, uncertainty over Washington's long-term security commitments in Europe, continuing trade tensions, and also disagreements over issues ranging from Ukraine to Greenland. How much should we read into the timing of the Chinese

0: towards the Western Hemisphere and East Asia. So for this reason, the U.S. is drifting away from Europe, as the former speaker said. And so the Europeans essentially have two options. They can either show their complete loyalty to the United States, do exactly what the U.S. wants, for example, reduce ties with China and essentially commit themselves fully to the U.S. and hope that they would be rewarded.Or they can respond to the lack of dependence on the United States by diversifying ties. At the moment, again, they seem to be at a crossroad. They want to essentially, on some areas, follow the American line on China. On the other side, they want to begin to diversify a bit and reach out to the Chinese and get some proper economic deals, which would make them less vulnerable to U.S. pressure. But at the time being, they're trying to sit on both chairs, and I think this is what's making things very difficult.
1: Which areas stick out to you as the most hopeful when it comes to the potential between China and Nordic countries working together?
0: Well, I think the economic deals and anything from the logistics, technology, renewable energy, possibly some cooperation, the Arctic. I mean, there's a lot of areas where there could be cooperation. So far, the two main obstructions would be the U.S.essentially telling the Europeans not to do this. I mean, the Europeans should cut themselves off from Russia, China, and other U.S. adversaries and essentially become an exclusive economic zone of the United States. That's what Americans are pushing for. But the war in Ukraine, of course, is playing into this because the Europeans are not going to let this war come to an end. They're very clear. They still boycott diplomacy. They still make the claims that once the war is over, European troops will move into Ukraine.That they should become a member of NATO, all of these things they know the Russians could never accept. So this is essentially a war to fight to the last Ukrainian. And China is seen as providing this lifeline to Russia. That is the most important strategic partner of Russia. So the Scandinavians, as well as other Europeans, would like to see China sever or at least reduce its ties with Russia. And of course, this is problematic because if China allows Russia to fail, thenChina would be next on the chopping block of American wars. So again, it's a pointless endeavor, but it's nonetheless the key thing that the Scandinavians always brings up when they meet the Chinese counterpart, which is mixing in the Ukraine war with the potential of developing economic relations.
1: Yeah, I want to go to your neighbor next, Hussein. Let me ask you about this. When Wang Yi was in Stockholm, Sweden, the two sides talked about the fact that despite the difficulties over the years, the two sides are now deciding to reset this relationship somehow, enforcing mutual understanding, enhancing mutual trust, rebuilding trust, actually. Does this visit, in your opinion, mark a genuine reset in China-Sweden relations?
2: Yeah, I think it's a very good signal that, first of all, diplomacy works, that despite the differences in views, and this was expressed by both sides, that there are differences in views of the question of the Ukraine war, Russia, China's relationship to Russia, and also there are other issues internal to Sweden, British citizen or a Chinese citizen in China. So both sides said, okay, we accept the differences, but we should focus on the common interests. And this is this is what is new here, is thatDon't let the differences get in the way of what you can work together to achieve. And this is basically mostly on economic side. I mean, it was the relationship, Sweden was the first country to recognize China. Sweden also was actually played a key role in bringing China into the Arctic Council in 2013, when China applied for observer status. Sweden was the chairman at the time, and all the Nordic countries supported that.But then we had an ebb in the relationship, especially after the first Trump administration, and relations became very, very tense. And there was too much focus on political differences and other issues, which actually damaged the relationship very much. But at the same time, I mean, the Chinese diplomats here in Sweden, the former ambassador, Sui Amin, and the current ambassador, Zhu Limin, they focused on the people-to-people relations, business-to-business relations, economic cooperation, cultural cooperation, and all these things. And they avoided responding to provocations in the media by think tanks, which could spoil the relationship. And it actually gave good results. And one of the interesting things in this visit, of course, there's the focus on the economy, technology. Besides, the foreign minister of Sweden and the prime minister of Sweden, Mr. Wang Yi, met with Jacob Wallenberg, who is a businessman. He's the heir to the largest Swedish holding company.

0: investor, which owns many of the big industries in Sweden, who kept, despite all the tension, kept very good relationship with China and kept investments in China. Now, the foreign minister of Sweden said one thing which is very important. She said, you know, China is a major global player. China has become indispensable for Sweden, but also China has a role to play in the world. And therefore, it's very important to engage in a discussion. Despite, the, for example, Mr. Wang Yi mentioned the fact that there was requested more fair treatment of Chinese companies in Sweden, we all remember how Huawei was blocked from all 5G bidding in Sweden in 2020. So there are many Chinese companies who are eager to work with Sweden, but they're being blocked by certain, you know, red tape and other bureaucratic things. But now that would ease. Many Chinese companies have realized that China is decisive for their survival. Major companies, you know, Ericsson, Volvo is already involved, but Scania, Assa Abloy, Elekta, ABB, all these have actually moved their major research and development centers into China because they know the level of innovation, the supply chains, the level of skills that exist in China doesn't exist anywhere else. And their survival as major companies, technological companies, depends on having a good relationship with China. Therefore, there was a big focus on the economic side while avoiding the friction on certain political issues which are difficult to solve because Sweden is, as part of the EU, as part of NATO, will not be able to solve these issues by itself, bilaterally with China, and therefore focus on what can work bilaterally. And this is the business, the economic cooperation, cultural cooperation, and all these aspects. So that was, I think, a very good reset of the relationship that despite differences on political issues, we can still work together.
1: I mean, there are a lot of institutional constraints put on these Nordic countries, especially for those who are dual members of both NATO and EU. It's conceivable about all these political hurdles, but one can also conceive the fact that the Nordic countries being the first to champion the green transition, working more closely with China, who is now also considered a trailblazer in churning out all these electric vehicles and lithium batteries. Now, Wilson, let me ask you about this. China and Norway, they have been talking about signing this free trade agreement for years on end. The negotiations first started in 2008. It was on again, off again. What are the sticking points and how important is it for the two countries to reach this deal?
2: First of all, I think it's very important for China and Norway to reach the deal in the end. But there's a long process. There's been up and down. But for Norway, I'm sitting in Denmark. Norway has a certain level of advantage compared to Denmark in that they are outside EU. They are not EU member countries. Speak of Norway, particularly in the green economic, green transaction, you just mentioned the EV. 90% of the sold car in Norway, it is electronic vehicles, new energy cars. As our audience can imagine, most of them are come from China. I think this is a process. Eventually, there will be a deal. But having said that, this visit by Foreign Minister Wang Yi, it is very significant to sit down with the leaders from all four Nordic countries and also in Norway last night. We read out the new, I followed the readout from both governments. It looks like there will be the arrangements in the very near future. I'm very positive about that. Maybe we can ask our professor who is sitting in Norway.
1: Yeah, I mean, the Denmark, should I rather say. I know you're in Copenhagen, the beautiful background that you are. Absolutely
2: right,
1: beautiful.
2: Yeah.
1: Now, Professor Zhang Gong, our previous speakers talked about the very important issue that is aligning with NATO requirements, coping with the institutional constraints while working with China, importing stuff like BYD electric vehicles, using Huawei. How realistic is it for the Nordic countries to push the envelopes a little bit and opening more space to work with China on these emerging sectors?
3: Well, I think these four countries probably don't see the trade between China and these countries as sort of lopsided, as unbalanced as people in Brussels think. So this is actually a very good starting point, as I said. And they don't see China's trade with the European Union is sort of going a direction that's going nowhere. It's a dead end. They don't think like that. And the trade is fairly complementary, especially I think your previous speaker was talking about Norway. They don't have a auto industry there. There's no competition. I mean, it's the same thing as importing Chinese cars versus importing Peugeot cars from France. As a matter of fact, our cars are even cheaper, better, right? And, yeah. and also more environmentally friendly. So for them, it's not an issue at all. So I think this is actually very clear to me that the president of the, I'm sorry, Foreign Minister Wang Yi is trying to push these four countries to exert some influence within the European Union, not to start a trade war. So I think on a trade economic side, there's no problems at all. I think our trade is booming, investment and cooperations are booming, but the problem is the political side. As I said, you know, these four countries are staunch supporters of the Kiev regime in Ukraine, and they feel like this war is threatening, you know, the very existence of their existence as well. Especially, we have two of these countries have direct border with Russia, as I explained to you, Finland and Norway. And also in consideration of the fact that Finland had a war for several years with Russia, right? So they're very sensitive about this political issue here. And but I think one thing I want to say is that it's not actually correct to perceive China's relationship with Russia as being siding with the Russians. This is absolutely not true. This is
1: not China's war to start with.
3: Well, I mean, not even it's not a Chinese war. China maintains a normal relationship with both countries. We are Russia's largest trading partner. A lot of people don't know, and some people even know, didn't want to talk about it. China is also Ukraine's largest trading partner. We import a lot of agricultural products from Ukraine. We also supply a lot of products to Ukraine. I mean, if you look at the drones flying in the skies to Ukraine, these days, a lot of components are coming from China. We didn't boycott these important parts and components. And how can it claim that we're siding with Russia on this war? So I think they need to understand that we have a neutrality position on this, even though our foreign minister never talks about this. Nevertheless, in my view, it's more of a neutrality position, and we want to have normal trade relations with both countries. And more importantly, we want to see this war to end as well. It's actually not in our interest to see this war ongoing, as some people in Europe have been claiming. This is absolutely not true, in my view. So I think hopefully, starting after this visit, China will probably do something to try to persuade Moscow to at least come to the negotiating table, just as Americans are doing, just as what President Trump is doing.
1: We also have to see how the Donwell Doctrine is leading the world up to next, given the war against Iran, colliding with Israel on Gaza, abduction in Venezuela, and we don't know what really is to follow next. Now, Glenn, we don't have a Finnish representative. I guess if I can borrow your kindness and ask you about this. The Finnish leaders talk very warmly about their growing ties with China, talking and describing China-Finland relations as strong and steady, with room to grow. What are the opportunities in that front regarding China-Finland engagement, in your opinion?
4: No, I think there's a lot of room for development. As was said earlier here, that the Scandinavians, that includes the Finns, they have less direct trade competition with the Chinese. That is, the economic ties are less troubled by this zero-sum consideration. So there's a lot of opportunities for the economies to begin to cooperate much, much closer. And again, besides the economic benefit, it also has the benefit of a diversifying economic ties to a larger extent, because they've all become, I guess, excessively dependent on the United States. And especially with the Donbro Doctrine, the threats against the territorial sovereignty of Denmark, if it was only about bilateral economic ties, I think it would be a lot less complicated. I think the problem is the larger picture. There's a lot of exciting economic opportunities with China, but it also represents the old world disappearing. That is the US-centric world order. And for a lot of these Scandinavian countries, which are small and less secure, they essentially linked their security to the United States for the past 80 years. So when the economic ties are diversified away from the US, they then fear that the entire political West could be fragmented. But so I think these are the competing considerations. And, well, all furthermore, also with Finland, as we know, they joined NATO quite recently, and they transitioned from being the, I guess, one of the great success stories of neutrality to becoming NATO's largest frontline against Russia. So in the years to come, they will also have further insecurity. Now, because of this, this will allow the growing security dependence on the US to be translated into American growing political and economic loyalties. So they expect, I think, to still have a very US-centric economic system. But at the same time, there's a lot to gain from trading with China. And on the geoeconomic level, I do think that many or more countries are now recognizing that there's a need to diversify a bit away from the United States.
1: Now, Wilson, in Denmark, let me ask you about this. U.S.-centric thinkings and ideologies are apparently standing in the way of the formation of a multipolar world that we find ourselves moving into. Can you bring us closer to the Nordic thinkings about what kind of strategies do these countries in general, and Denmark in particular, want to pursue from your vantage point?
2: Yeah, this is a very good question. For Denmark, previous guest mentioned several times about the issue of Greenland. This is pretty much on everyone's minds here, including myself. So basically, I would put it this way. You look at the governments and the business world, they have rather two different approach. Of course, you're right. The security, it is important. But then again, security only representing one part of the foreign policy. And another part which cannot really compromise the business world to conduct a very constructive cooperation with China. Use Denmark as example. We do see lots of the common ground in terms of the green transactions, AI, health technologies. In these regards, I think the society in Denmark, people try to find a rather careful balance, I would say. And if I ask ordinary people in Denmark, people-to-people exchange between China and Denmark has been very blessing. And people in Denmark also understand, share to the extent they're very happy, impressed by the development of China. Two peoples, they do share the same passion, dream, hope for the new life, for the better future. So in this regard, you're right. There are certain narratives, and also even narrative recently I heard from my friends here in Denmark, they gave me the wording concept called China Shock 2.0. And then I told them, probably they should think different way. How about use the China Opportunity 2.0, particularly for small economy like Denmark, which they regard China as, in fact, it is the largest trading partner in Asia. We do see lots of potential to increase, to actually improve the people's livelihoods in Denmark. Not only in Denmark, actually, also for China. Like say, I also invite all our panel guests come to Denmark for the beautiful summer here.
1: Great.
2: In this
1: regard,
2: I would say there's a sense of the careful balance here.

0: which is another important pillar. So, what kind of strategy will Nordic countries pursue next?
1: Yeah, I think the what I call the traffic light strategy that China is both a partner but also a competitor and a strategic rival. This is a failed model, because imagine yourself sitting in the car waiting for the traffic light, and then you have all three lights, green, yellow, and red, lighting at the same time. This creates accidents and traffic jams, and we had disasters here with de-risking policies like Northvolt company, which we spent $14 billion to replace Chinese battery producers, and it went bankrupt in 1 year. So this traffic light model does not work. We need to have China as a collaborator, as a not a competitor. And also there we can actually benefit a lot from working with China on the Belt and Road Initiative to develop Africa, West Asia, bring peace there, but also even in Ukraine. It could, peace through economic development should become the norm in Europe. And we have to think in these terms of peaceful coexistence with other nations, but also on win-win economic cooperation, because there's an enormous need. We have still some potential in Europe, industrial, technological potential, but it's withering away. And therefore, it's very important, instead of competing with China, we should collaborate with China, we should complement China and exert our strength in cooperation with China. And as I mentioned, that working with China in Africa and West Asia or the Middle East is a perfect place to start.
0: All right, with that.

0: powerful and yet fragile world of creatures. But the reality is that they are only 1/10 of the fish in the ocean today compared to that of the age of discovery. I am Huang Rui, your host on Voice of the South China Sea. No one is an island. Despite the distance between us, we are always connected.
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0: 这里是中央广播电视总台南海之声
1: The Voice of South China Sea from China Media Group，
0: 让不同的人听见彼此。
2: Now the news. I'm Tianlu. The U.S. Central Command says forces have launched a series of powerful strikes against Iran. Explosions were reported in Iran's southern counties and near Qasem Island. CENTCOM claims the action is in response to Iran's attacks on commercial vessels transiting the Strait of Hormuz. Iranian media said the Islamic Revolutionary Guard Corps targeted tankers attempting to cross the strait via a U.S.-backed Omani route.The body of former Iranian Supreme Leader Ali Khamenei has arrived in Iraq for funeral processions. It followed ceremonies in Tehran and Iran's central city of Qom. Khamenei will be laid to rest in his birthplace Mashhad on Thursday, which the Iranian government has declared a day of national mourning.NATO has launched a new initiative aimed at channeling private capital into its defence and security sectors. The call to action, announced during the alliance's first defence industry forum alongside its summit in Ankara, urges commercial financial institutions to increase lending and equity investments in military and security

0: sent about 40,000 items, such as food, lighting equipment, and a moisture-proof mat to the southern region. Six people are dead and 11 others missing as of Tuesday evening after torrential rain caused by Typhoon Maysak. The Hong Kong Exchanges and Clearing Limited says funds raised through IPO in the first half of the year reached 210.2 billion Hong Kong dollars, or nearly 27 billion US dollars, up 92%. Data show that the HKEX recorded 87 new listings in the first 6 months, nearly double from a year ago. It raised more than 346 billion Hong Kong dollars in funds, a 22% increase. China became Namibia's largest export market in May, accounting for more than a quarter of the African country's total exports. Namibia's exports rose 25.9% month-on-month as uranium remained its largest export commodity. Meanwhile, China was Namibia's third largest source of imports. The Ministry of Industry and Information Technology expects China's humanoid robot output to exceed 100,000 units this year. It says China's evolving AI ecosystem is powering the booming robot industry. The penetration rate of AI applications among China's major industrial enterprises has surpassed 30%. The National AI Industry Investment Fund is stepping up operations to channel more social capital into the sector. Switzerland snatched up the last World Cup quarterfinal spot after beating Colombia on penalties 4-3. They entered the shootout after neither side managed to score in regular and extra time. In earlier action, Argentina came from 2 goals down to defeat Egypt 3-2. The International Olympic Committee has provisionally lifted the suspension of the Russian Olympic Committee that had been in effect since October 2023. The IOC said it will make a decision about the display of the Russian flag, anthem, and colours for the Olympic Games at an appropriate time. Kenya has lost one of its most iconic super tuskers as wildlife authorities confirmed the death of elephant one-ton tusk from natural causes. The Kenya Wildlife Service said the bull elephant, estimated to be between 50 and 60 years old, roamed the Amboseli Tsavo ecosystem along the Kenya-Tanzania border. It represented a rare generation of giant elephants that survived for decades in the wild while playing a vital role in Kenya's natural heritage and the ecological richness of the ecosystem. And that's the news. I'm Tian Lu.
1: Minority Report, China in 2026. Welcome to The Bridge, enlightening conversations on world cultures, life, and everything in between. Hey everyone, this is Jason Smith, host of The Bridge podcast from sunny California. If you like the show, don't forget to subscribe. We love The Bridge. Hey everyone, I'm Jason Smith, originally from sunny California, now living in beautiful Beijing. Today, we have Daniel Dumbrill, a Canadian YouTuber, vlogger, and commentator who has lived in China for 18 years. Unless I have that wrong, we'll get him to correct me if I am wrong. Welcome back to The Bridge to China, Daniel.
2: Thank you.
1: Is it 18 years?
2: It is 18 years. It was more or less 14 years in Shenzhen with a couple in Hong Kong in between, and then the last 4 years in Chongqing. But now I'm on a road trip. I'm currently in Inner Mongolia.

0: actually just kind of answered a question my mom and dad had, because they had four kids,
1: right,
0: each trying to have a girl after the first one. And they gave up after four and just had four boys. Maybe if they had just stayed the course like you had, they would have ended up with that daughter that they were looking for.
1: You never know. You never know.
0: You know, a lot of people say, why don't you say terrible things, Jason, ever about China? You know, and so I started telling the story of when I arrived in 2012, you know, the honest story, you know, okay, this great skies were gray. They were beggars in different places. And, you know, the cities were not developed like they are today. And then I explain what China is like in 2026. And people are like, oh, okay, you are being honest. It's just become a lot nicer. So I kind of want to get that from my guests right now. Could you tell us, in all honesty, what was China really like 18 years ago?
1: Yeah, I mean, exactly like you said. I mean, the pollution was far worse in Shenzhen. Shenzhen cleaned up really nicely now, but I mean, it was worse. You had pickpockets. I witnessed somebody steal somebody's bag from inside a restaurant, just bolted out the restaurant faster than I've ever seen anybody run in my life. Where it took me like, you know, 5-10 seconds to figure out what just happened. But no, it was, and also, you know, back then it wasn't pleasant to deal with government offices back then. Like if you know, so my wife is Chinese, and if we had to go somewhere to get her passport done or get any documents done, it's almost like you had to be overly kind to them. I mean, it's good to be kind to people anyways, but like you had to do that to get anywhere. And it has, obviously we can go into what's changed now. It is completely, absolutely changed now. I mean, I still enjoyed living here back then, and I could see the progress that was happening. But if we compare back then from 2008 to now, I mean, the change is absolutely massive. I only started making content in 2019, and I wouldn't have made that content if I didn't believe this is an amazing place, and it deserves to have some of the propaganda that spewed against it fought back against. So, I mean, it shouldn't be a surprise to anybody when they talk to people like us and they say, why are you so positive about China? So, I mean, it shouldn't be a surprise to anybody when they talk to people like us and they say, why are you so positive about China all the time? Because that's our genuine feeling. And also, we've seen so much transformation.
0: You know, when you talk about government offices, you remind me about banking. So I want to be honest about that too. In 2012-13, you went into a bank, and after you wait 30 minutes or an hour to get seen by a teller, it would take another 30 minutes or an hour to do business, especially as a foreigner. I just want to say that it no longer takes 30 minutes to see a teller, but it still takes 30 minutes to get processed by a teller. And I think this is something that China could still work on. You know, so long we're talking about offices and administration.
1: Yeah.
0: The real thing is that everything's done on your phone now. So when you finally do have to go to the bank once every 2 years or something for some weird reason, but it is still kind of stuck in this like paperwork bureaucracy nightmare. And that is something that actually still does need to be fixed.
1: Yeah, there's a lot of automation to that, those things. But then when you do have to go, not so much to the bank, but public servants, when you go to places where public servants are now they are worried about getting a bad review from the ordinary people. They're worried about them complaining or using the complaint hotline or something like that. So the accountability has totally changed, where now in government offices, they're going out of their way to make sure that they fulfilled all of your needs. It is like night and day compared to 2008.
0: Yeah, I mean, so much has changed for the better. But you know what? I think what I really want to talk about is China's minorities. And the reason I want to talk about that is because I think, based on everyone I know, you have spent more time exploring the minority regions, a variety of them in China, especially around what is known as Tibet, where the Tibetan people are, Xizang, Sichuan. You've been to Yunnan and Qinghai as well, I think.
1: Yeah.
0: Could you tell us a little bit about how the minority groups are treated in China? What is the state of their languages? What is the state of their culture?
1: Yeah, I mean, anywhere you go, you still, I mean, I have quite a few friends. One of my best friends is Tibetan also. I mean, they all speak Tibetan. They all, everywhere, and there's multiple dialects of Tibetan also. The culture is alive also. You can see it everywhere. You know, it's, Now, I will say, though, that obviously Mandarin is being put forward as a priority in school. Like, even though they're still learning Tibetan, they're still conversing in Tibetan, there is this priority that everybody should be fluent in Mandarin. And it makes sense. I mean, this is China. There needs to be a common language. And, you know, young people need to be able to have access to the entire

0: entire economy here. And as a matter of fact, if you have, like, for example, I have a Tibetan from a Tibetan friend from Qinghai and a Tibetan friend from Western Sichuan. So they're from two different regions of what would be, you know, the Kham region and the Amdo region. When they communicate with each other, luckily they have Mandarin that they can communicate with each other in, because they cannot communicate in their local Tibetan dialect. And that just shows the importance of having some sort of a unifying language. But in terms of the culture itself, and we can talk about other cultures also, because I have some great examples for that later on. But you know, talking about Tibetan specifically, I mean, the culture is alive and well. Just 2 weeks ago, I was in Lhasa again. You know, same thing. I went out to a restaurant with one of my friends. He opened up Lhasa's first craft beer brewery, Apu Kima. And we went out to lunch together, and there are, you know, guys in there, the Buddhist monk clothing, sitting there at the same restaurant, having a meal. And I mean, it's amazing. If you get a chance to go to Lhasa or anywhere in Xizang itself, you'll see the culture very much alive. It's great to see.
1: Well, let's get back to Tibetan culture and language. You have been to schools. I don't want to attack your country, Canada.

0: So when we talk about boarding schools that exist in Xizang, I think the West gets alarmed because our history with boarding schools has not been positive. But you've visited these schools. Could you tell us a little bit about them and why they are necessary?
1: Yeah, I mean, well, first of all, from a geographical point of view, in Xizang, it is very sparsely populated and the population is spread out over a very, very large area of land. You would not be able to build a school in each of those communities and maintain the quality and get the quality teachers you need in every single place. So by geographic constraints, you need these centralized schools. When you're in the actual schools, you can see that they are learning Tibetan. They have Tibetan classes, Tibetan cultural classes like dance and all these kinds of things. And as a matter of fact, if you are a Han Chinese student that lives in that area and goes to that school, you are also required to learn Tibetan. After I visited that school, I had a friend, a Tibetan friend from Gansu, that realized I visited that school. And they said, oh, we have a friend, you know, who really, really wants to get our kid into that school. You know, can you pull any strings? Do you have any connections? But it's actually really, really strict. It's like that school is for this specific area. So people are wanting to send their children there because the infrastructure, the science room that they had, all the different experiments they were doing, the facilities, it is an amazing school. And you can see why you actually have parents actively saying, how do I get my kids into this school? So very, very different from the opinion or the image that they're trying to draw up overseas.
0: Because a lot of people will also attack the fact that, okay, so you do go to Xizang, you go to Sichuan, you go to a Tibetan autonomous region in various places, and you see Tibetans dancing and the Tibetans wearing Tibetan clothes. And sometimes the accusation is made that they are only wearing those outfits or doing those cultural performances because there are tourists or Westerners present. What is your interpretation of that?
1: You know, anywhere you go in China where there are Tibetan populations, they carry that with them. Like even, you know, last week I was in Beijing, as you know, there is a square where every Friday, so many Tibetans get together to do that very same dance and to wear their clothing. It's to say that this is, you know, a performance, and I've heard that before. They're saying that, oh, it's just kind of like a Disneyland for Han tourists. It's completely disconnected from reality. They are really very much into their culture, not just in Xizang, but in Xinjiang and all of these different places. So, no, I mean, that is completely organic. Oh,
2: yeah. You're listening to The Bridge.
0: You know, my own experience, because I was reading the same Western legacy media about China's minority groups before I went to Xizang for the first time in 2023. I know you've been going there for a lot longer than I have. But what surprised me most was just the first 10 minutes leaving the airport on our way to Lhasa and looking out the window and just seeing that every single public sign that I saw was bilingual. And I know Canada does have some bilingual signs because I've been to Vancouver where I saw Chinese.

0: you've traveled around Xinjiang, as you've traveled around special minority regions elsewhere, you know, what attention to detail is China giving facilitating the use of minority languages in your opinion, in your experience?
1: Well, that's it. I mean, they're giving access to any region that has a large population of a specific minority group. You can see it for yourselves. The signs, when you make a call and say, sorry, the subscriber you dialed is busy now, that will also be in Tibetan while you're in Xizang. All of this stuff. There was actually one place, I believe it was either in Gansu or Qinghai, where there were so many ethnic groups there that the signs were actually in simplified Chinese, in Tibetan, and in Mongol, I believe. But there were three or four languages on the sign. Oh yeah, and then the English pinyin underneath it. It was just these crowded street signs, but they made sure that everybody who needed it could understand these signs. So, I mean, there's that. The first time I went to Xinjiang, for example, also, I actually reached out to some anti-China kind of people. One of the most famous ones was Adrian Zenz. And I sent him a message on X, and I said to him, I said, listen, I'm going to Kashgar for the first time. Can you tell me, if you were going, what would you be looking for? And he told me, go into the bookstore and you'll see that there's no more Uyghur books. And so I went into the bookstore and there were tons of Uyghur books. Henry Kissinger's book was even translated into Uyghur and was on the shelves. And it's like, of all people. And then he says, oh, okay, you know, I'm gonna get back to you. You know, that's interesting. And then I think it was two or three weeks later, he says, oh, so yeah, I found out it's not really Uyghur books. They're just, you know, Han books translated into Uyghur. There's no real Uyghur. So he found another way to kind of, you know, spin it in a different direction. And I was like, okay, come on. That's a little bit of a cop out. But no, I mean, when you go to these places, you can see for yourself that it's there and it's available. And I think, you know what, that is probably one of the reasons why the US government at one point, they actually tried to propose that they ban Americans from even being able to travel to Xinjiang. So, you know, the country here that is supposedly, you know, erasing the culture and doing all these terrible things are saying, come see for yourself, because they know, like you and me who have been, you'll be like, all right, okay, this is, you know, obviously so disconnected from Western media and what they're saying. They realize that. So in order to preserve this propaganda, they would have to ban people from coming here. But yeah, I mean, that's the perfect endorsement for saying that, you know what, it's not really what they're saying overseas.
0: I guess we're just going to have to every time step it up. You're going to Xinjiang soon. I also plan on going this year again. I guess that now that the goalpost has been moved, we have to go into bookstores and look for books that are Uyghur cultural books that are in Uyghur, because then of course they're going to find some new way to push it back. Oh yeah, but only from this year to that year or something like that. I have a book behind me, by the way. Yeah, you and I met last year. Where were we? Chengdu. At a conference, and I met a Tibetan there, and we traded books. I gave him a copy of my book and he gave me a copy of his book. I don't know how it came up, but it happened in the hotel. And his book was actually his translation into Hanza and English of classical Tibetan poetry. I have to admit, I didn't actually read it, but I just kind of skimmed through the book and I noticed that, you know, what you're talking about in terms of Uyghur cultural language books, are they written in Uyghur? I can definitely attest to the fact that traditional Tibetan cultural poetry is being preserved, because I've got a copy in my home behind me somewhere on my bookshelf. I think it's just kind of preposterous that the United States goes to such great lengths to deceive their own people. I don't know. In your opinion, is this a deliberate deception, or is this an echo chamber of bad takes happening in the West, where they just keep misinterpreting what they're learning about?
1: I think that it is born from intentional disinformation. I think that's where it's born. I think people who then carry the torch, they could be actual innocent people who believe that, wow, these things are really going on. I should really care about it. And then they look for information to reinforce that, when actually what obviously what you're supposed to do. And what I do on a regular basis, even for the things that I believe in, is I actively look for things to disprove my position, which is exactly why I reached out to Adrian Zenz before I went to

0: Xinjiang because I wanted to get it from their perspective. I wanted to say, okay, this is something somebody I totally disbelieve. This is somebody who I think is totally dishonest. But let me see what can they give me? I'm going to go with their mindset. But that's not happening when they're hearing these terrible things that are going on in whether it be Xizang or Xinjiang. And they probably truly believe in it. And then there's these mechanisms in place too, where if you start to worry, if you start to think, wait, hold on a second, this doesn't make sense. If you speak out against it and you say, you know what, I don't think something doesn't add up here. They have all kinds of people that will jump on you right away and say, you're a genocide denier, or you're a this, you're a that. And it says, okay, whoa, it's not worth it. I think it's changing a little bit because, you know, China's opened up so much. And, you know, they have visa-free access for so many countries. It's going to be more and more difficult to maintain these lies. But I think that's the dynamic that's going on. It comes from a true place of disinformation, from predominantly the U.S. government trying to find a way to hold China back in any way possible, to discredit China. Obviously, you can see they're making, you know, more and more headway, especially in the global south. They're creating a system, an alternative to the U.S.-dominated financial system and the way the entire world works. There's plenty of incentive for the U.S. to try to figure out a way how to discredit or hold back China. Two-stage, intentional, and then people who just are caring people who really believe that these things are going on, and then it gets amplified and repeated from there on.
1: You know, before I get to my next questions regarding minority culture and language, religion, and so forth in China, you're Canadian, and we're talking about geopolitics in the United States. Earlier this year, it seemed like Canada took some steps towards China diplomatically. Could you tell us where that is?
0: Yeah, I mean, Carney had obviously had the really famous speech while he was overseas saying that you know, there's this new world order, that things are changing. While he was in China and met with President Xi, he specifically used the new world order phrase. But you know what? This is coming out of a place of necessity rather than an actual, you know, enlightening moment, a moment of enlightenment. Because of how they were being threatened by the U.S., because of how the relationship with their, you know, biggest trading partner and ally is treating them, they have to look elsewhere. I'm not really convinced that it's something you can trust 100%. Because once again, it is born out of necessity. When you listen to the language that he uses, he talks about the fact that these middle powers need to come together now. And so in that same speech, he did admit how the global South, countries in the global South, were disadvantaged by this system that was predominantly led by the U.S. But instead of bringing them into the fold, it sounds like he's saying, okay, you know, these secondary powers without the U.S. need to come together to continue doing what we usually do. now that we can't really rely on the U.S. anymore. So I don't know. I feel like if all of a sudden the next U.S. president comes in and is, you know, far more friendly towards Canada again, I hope this doesn't happen, but I feel like they will just go back to where they were before, you know, funding all of their, you know, groups that are antagonistic towards China and going back to where they were before. Again, I hope I'm wrong, but again, this is just purely out of necessity at this moment.
1: I was at a trade show in Hainan, CICPE. It's an international trade show for companies outside of China trying to get into China's market and sell in China, not a Chinese export market trade show, which a lot of them are. And I saw Canada was there massively. They had a huge section of the expo, and there were like 20 Canadian companies, trying to do deals and sell Canadian products in China. So I felt kind of optimistic. I see this as a step up from, I don't remember exactly when it was, but when Canada basically kidnapped the CFO of Huawei.
0: Oh, for sure. Absolutely. You know, when I first arrived in China, and people would ask me where I was from, and if I would say Canada, they would say, Bai Chuwen, Norman Bethune, the famous Canadian doctor who helped China and essentially lost his life here too. And that was the overwhelming response. I

0: would get. Now, I still get that. But once in a while, somebody will say, "Ooh, that Meng Wanzhou situation really... you know, that wasn't good." You know, so now that becomes one of the main points. But what's interesting to them is for them, it was a point where they realized, they're like, okay, all right, the Canada that we knew before and the current Canadian government are two very different things. And it's a pity because Canada wasted a massive opportunity because they had so much goodwill from China. They could have built an amazing, amazing relationship with China because overwhelmingly, China and the Chinese people looked at Canadians very positively.
1: No. A lot of Americans used to joke that if you know, you're in a tense situation, just say you're Canadian. But they don't say that anymore. Anyway, let's switch back gears to minority culture and language. Oh, so, okay, I want to talk specifically about religion in a few different minority areas, but let's start with the Tibetan religion. So Buddhism is legal in China, but we are often told that Buddhists in Tibet, or, you know, Xizang or the other regions where Tibetans live, are not allowed to practice their Buddhism. That Buddhism, that all of the temples have been destroyed and that they are prevented from exercising their religion. What is the reality?
0: I mean, the reality is that you go through any sort of temple in Xizang and you can see it is full of life. You know, I remember one of the first times I visited, I believe it was Tashi Lumpo Shigatse. So right there was a temple where when you walk in, I heard all of these Buddhist monks yelling at each other. And I was like, what's going on? And apparently it was either once a week or multiple times per week, they would have a debate with each other about Buddhist philosophy and about the meaning of Buddha's works and all of these kinds of things. And it was just, you know, obviously it was a friendly argument, but they were getting heated. They were raising their voices and it was just completely alive. You know, this year in the Tibetan calendar is the year of the fire horse. So they have the year of the horse, just like the rest of China, but they also have elements that are added on. So the year of the fire horse only comes around every 60 years, once every 60 years. One of the most sacred pilgrimages that Tibetans can go on is the hike around Kailash Mountain in Ali area. Gangrenbuchi is the Chinese name. I did it in 2017. It's a 54-kilometer hike, starts at 4,200 meters and reaches 5,800 meters. It's intense, but it is supposed to be a moment of spiritual awakening and experience. That site, Kailash Mountain, is actually considered a sacred holy site to four different religions. But this year, it is extra special to go around it because one kora, one circle around the Kailash Mountain, is the equivalent of doing 12 circles in an ordinary year. And now this year, I'm trying to get out there to do it again, but this year it is unbelievably busy. You cannot get hotels there. Thousands and thousands, tens of thousands of Tibetans are going there to do that kora. And that is linked directly to spirituality. So, you know, spirituality is alive and well. People are recognizing the importance of this year. You go into any temple, you can see it alive with, you know, all sorts of activity. It, once again, it's the complete opposite of what's being sold overseas.
1: My wife is a Buddhist and she loves Buddhism. We've been to temples all over China. And I've also been to temples in various Tibetan autonomous regions because a lot of people don't understand there isn't just one Tibetan autonomous region. There are multiple and there are so many different autonomous regions for different minority groups. And it's actually a lot. So, you know, if you finish traveling to every province of China, you can just say, okay, now I want to travel to every special administrative region of China and give yourself a new challenge. But I want to stay on the point of religion. You've been to Xinjiang. You know, if I open my app on Didi, which is the Chinese equivalent of Uber, and I type in mosque, even in English, it'll show all these little dots all over Beijing that I could take a taxi to. But we're told that if you go to Xinjiang, people are not allowed to practice their religion. Could you, again, what is the reality?
0: Yeah, same thing. I mean, you go to somewhere like Kashgar in Idkha Mosque, you go during their prayer time, you can see it full of people. Now, I will say, I spoke to the imam in some of these different places, and they did say attendance is down, but he said that that's like a natural thing that happens over time. I think this is the same thing overseas with young people. They have different priorities. And so I think a lot of people shy away from talking about that, but that's just a reality of what happens in different places. So when you do see that attendance is down a little bit, that's a natural thing, but there's still no shortage of people going there. when I drove my RV through southern Yunnan province, just south of Kunming, we actually parked our RV in the parking lot of the mosque. And we were going to camp out there for the night. And then this guy is security for the mosque, Muslim also. He comes over, he knocks on our door. I open up, I say, oh, I'm sorry. Are we not allowed to stay here? He says, no, it's just fine. You can stay here. Just no pork, no consuming pork, and no consuming alcohol on the premises. And he said, oh, and yeah. And at 7 a.m., the imam is going to come and knock on your door and take you guys for breakfast. I was like, oh, wow, okay, all right. Sure enough, next day, 7 a.m., it knocks on our door. He takes us for local noodles. And we were talking about the mosque and the different students that are coming from all over Yunnan province to learn Islam at their mosque. I think that was one of the most powerful examples of just showing how alive it is. Now, of course, there needs to be regulation on these kinds of things too. Like sometimes the government needs to step in to say, okay, there needs to be an appropriate separation between, you know, religion and the rest of life, and religion cannot interfere with the rights of other people. A perfect example of that is when the unrest was happening in Xinjiang, the people that wanted to, essentially the people who were fighting, they wanted to change the type of Islam that existed in Xinjiang for thousands of years into a more extreme interpretation of Islam. They wanted to force, they say, no, you don't have a choice. If you're Muslim, you cannot eat during this time. You don't have a choice for that. Women should cover up. Women should not be going out to go to school and to go, essentially try to do to Uyghur women what has happened in Afghanistan so many times. And of course, the government needs to step in at that point. That would have been the real cultural genocide, turning the form of the type of Islam that existed in Xinjiang for so long into something worse. And that's why when you talk about the measures in Xinjiang that were taken to get rid of this, like I said, more extreme interpretation, it is largely the women who are most thankful that the government stepped in and said, no, this is the point in time where religion is interfering with the freedoms of ordinary people. So it's a tricky thing because, you know, people are almost creating this narrative where there's an expectation where the government just needs to let it go and let whatever happens in those communities happen. But no, the government also has a responsibility to its people to step in and say, no, okay, guys, you can practice your religion, that's fine, but now you're encroaching on the freedoms of others, like I said. Oh,
2: yeah. You're listening to The Bridge.
1: You know, Islam has really existed in China. It has been here for a very long time. And a lot of people outside of China don't know that Uyghurs are not the only Muslims in China. They're also the Hui minority, and they're also just, you know, Han people who are also practitioners of Islam. And there are all these restaurants all over China where halal, right? So the integration of Islam and Buddhism into Chinese history and culture is a really long one. I think the statistic is that there are 39,000 mosques in China. I think probably a lot of Westerners wouldn't even know when they're driving around necessarily, or on a bus or whatever, on a train, because sometimes you might see something that looks like a Buddhist temple, and in fact, it's a mosque.
0: Right.

down into the kind of towns from above. It's just incredible how many there are. Yeah, there has been some criticisms of the fact that some of the mosques are being, when they go through their renovation phase, they're being turned back into this more kind of a Chinese-style one. But that's in these regions, in Gansu and the rest of China, they were always like that before. And I had asked, again, trying to seek out things that disprove what I believe, I talked to some people in Qinghai, and I asked them, I said, you know, some of these mosques, they used to have the

0: So I knew that that was a point of criticism from overseas also. But yeah.
1: Let's talk about Inner Mongolia, because you're there.
0: Yep.
1: And I've been there as well. It's a very lovely place. What about their language? What about are people are, do are there Mongolian radio stations? Are there Mongolian television stations? When you're driving around with your family, presume it's in an RV or a big car or something.
0: RV,
1: Have you turned on the radio? What do you hear?
0: No, we're usually listening to podcasts on the way, but we last night we went to a local street market here, and there were the same age as my eldest son, 15 years old. They were sitting across from us. There was this kind of long table of kind of like a hot pot where things are already pre-cooking, and you just sit down and you take whatever sticks you want out of the hot pot, and then they calculate it based on the color of the sticks. It's a really cool place. But the kids, they were trying to communicate with me. They don't get foreigners up here that often, so they were interested in where we were from. But when they were discussing with each other, when they were talking to each other, they were speaking in their local Mongol dialect, on their Mongolian dialect. So we

long forgotten. They're still wearing their traditional clothes, playing, you know, Tajik polo. And as a matter of fact, when I went to Tashkirkan, close to the Pakistan border, I had spoken to a person from Pakistan. They don't need visas to come over to the China side because it's easier for them to come to the China side than it is to the rest of mainland Pakistan. And they share the same ethnicity as the Tajik people from that specific region. Now, when they say Tajik ethnic minority group within China, there's something like three or four subgroups within that. But this specific subgroup, he can communicate with them in his own local hometown language. And I asked him about the culture. And I said that, you know, there is this narrative overseas about cultural genocide. They're trying to assimilate everybody into Han culture. And he laughed. Same thing. He said, you know what? He said, they have preserved the culture so well here. He said that on the Pakistan side, they've lost a lot of their culture. They've become more westernized. You have outside of Xinjiang also, here in Inner Mongolia, where I am now, you will see the original Mongol script. And, you know, people here can write in that original script. In Mongolia proper, they don't even use that anymore. There's going to be a national they've been talking about a national revitalization project to try to bring it back. And the ironic thing is they're probably going to have to rely on textbooks from China to accomplish it. So on the contrary, you know, China is not a place where cultures die. China is a place where cultures thrive.

Wadzu people. They're very similar to culturally, ethnically, to the people in Myanmar. And much darker skin. I remember when I arrived at the airport and I got out of the airplane and there's this police officer outside looking at me. He's like, looking at me weird. He's like, you're not one of us, are you? he thought I was part of their ethnic group. I don't know. And we got chatting a bit. But their language and their Wa ethnic language is endangered now. It is, slowly being lost. But what the government did in the face of that is they created a national program to document, record, and make sure they capture as much of the language as possible before it disappears to history. They have university programs for people who are interested in it to keep it alive. It doesn't, though, make sense to all of a sudden create a Wa curriculum group. A Wa curriculum for schools there so that they could continue learning and operating in that language within their very, very small group. The same way it doesn't make sense to have, you know, a curriculum in every single Han dialect for every town or province or anything like that. They still need to learn the national language. I think oftentimes that's shied away from being admitted, but it makes sense. And anybody who wants anything different from them, saying no, they should create a specialized program for them so that they learn all their science and math and everything like this in this tiny language they're not going to be able to use anywhere else, they are wanting to restrict their access to a better life. And it reminds me also of when they were refurbishing the Kashgar Old City. Same thing. There were overseas people who were criticizing that, saying, oh, look at that. They're destroyed.

And they're like, yeah, but now it's more organized and they have people coming in to making sure it's happening. And I said, so what you're saying is the government is forcing them to dance better than they normally would anyway? You know? It's like, what exactly is the argument here? So I think it's twofold. I think it's great for bringing economic opportunities for these groups. And if it creates an incentive to continue that culture on even further, then that's great too. Of course, there's the big backbone piece as well that we have to talk about, which is the infrastructure. You know, a lot of the roads and highways and high-speed trains that are creating access to these places are the things that need to happen first. And sometimes you see them happening in really odd areas. Like, you know, I visited the Huajiang Grand Canyon Bridge. Now these tiny little communities with very

sponsored influencers. Here's one of them. Let's hear what he has to say for himself. If anybody else was doing it, it would just be called a marketing campaign. So they made it sound like I was responding to that question. And I was saying, yes, I am, but it's fine. It's just a marketing campaign, pulling it completely out of context. Luckily, I filmed the entire interview. I put it online. And when people realized, it got a lot of views, when people realized what had happened, they started attacking the CBC. They started leaving comments and all this kind of stuff. And from that point forward, the CBC closed their comment section on YouTube. So at least I managed to accomplish something. I think to this day, it's still closed. And the reason they gave was they said that due to the abuse towards our journalists, we're closing the comment section. And it's like, never mind how they abused me with this fake piece. Now, I did reach out to their ombudsman also and show them the full video, and they couldn't deny it. They were like, yeah, okay, you know, this is obviously taking you out of context. We're sorry about that. We'll put a small note on our corrections page. But this is after it's been aired out all across Canada on the CBC's

0: YouTube. I do occasional live streams and a little bit more active on X, also under my name, Daniel Dumbrell, all one word. That's my handle.
1: Thank you for your time, Daniel Dumbrell.
0: My pleasure.

0: 这里是中央广播电视总台南海之声
1: The Voice of South China Sea from China Media Group，
0: 让不同的人听见彼此。
2: Now is the news. I'm Tianlu. China has released a report on the critique of historical legal principles of the Philippines' South China Sea claims. The report by the China Institute for Marine Affairs says the Philippines' intention to breach the territorial boundaries defined by treaties with international legal force lacks historical and factual basis. It says the illegal action challenges the international legal order and constitutes a major threat to regional peace and stability. China aims to attract 190 million inbound tourist visits a year by 2030 under a new five-year tourism development plan, signaling the country's expanding efforts to draw overseas visitors as it seeks to boost consumption and deepen international exchanges. Approved by the State Council, the plan also targets annual inbound tourism spending of more than $150 billion. It calls for higher quality tourism services and a stronger global profile for China's tourism industry. China has allocated more than 36,000 additional disaster relief items, including woven bags and rubber boats, to flood-hit Guangxi. Government agencies and social organizations have also sent about 40,000 items, such as food, lighting equipment, and a moisture-proof mat to the southern region. Six people are dead and 11 others missing as of Tuesday evening after torrential rain

0: Amin and the current ambassador Zhou Limin and their teams, they have made enormous advances by avoiding friction on disagreements and working together on common goals where China and Sweden agree. And these areas are economic cooperation, business-to-business relations, cultural relations, people-to-people cooperation, and academic cooperation. So the focus has been to avoid confrontation on disagreements, but work more intensively on agreements. And this is a great lesson in diplomacy.
1: Mm-hmm. Then with all these up and downs and challenges from geopolitical pressures, when you look at China and Sweden, what areas of cooperation are you most excited about after this visit? Where do you see the biggest opportunities going forward?
0: I think the focus of the visit and also the statements by both the Chinese embassy here, but also the Swedish foreign ministry and the coverage in the press is that the main area of cooperation will be economic cooperation, industrial innovation, and clean technology. And this is very, very important for Sweden because the whole EU industrial powers are suffering right now because increase in the cost of energy, increase in the supply chain disruptions, and China becoming the world's largest industrial system, also innovation system, is opening new windows of cooperation between Sweden and China. We have recently had a study by one of the major labor unions, their economists, especially in the machinery area. They said importing Chinese high-quality input materials with a very good price are increasing the productivity of the whole Swedish industrial system because we take these inputs and then incorporate them in our finished goods, and we raise the added value greatly, which increases the income and productivity of the Swedish workers and companies. The other area is in the innovation area, because China has become, unlike before, as a massive producer, now it's a quality innovation hub.

0: action in emerging sectors such as the green economy and artificial intelligence. What makes Finland a unique partner in this field? How much potential do you see for deeper cooperation between the two?
1: I think Finland has a very great tradition of supporting international diplomacy and being also a very ferociously independent nation, even in the face of great powers. It's very important that the Finnish president is recognizing the fact that cooperation with China in these areas is very crucial for Finland also as a technology-based economy, innovation-based economy. And I think what this also signals, shift not only in the Finnish policy or Swedish policy, but we are seeing a shift in the EU policy, which I call the traffic light model, which already in 2018-2019 designated China as first as a partner, economic partner, two as a competitor, and three as a strategic rival. So this makes it almost impossible to deal with China because you have all these three contradictory things all at the same time. It's like sitting in the traffic lights in your car, and when the traffic lights are lit, all the green, yellow, and red lights are on. So nobody knows, shall we go forward? Shall we stop? Who's going to go first? And this confusion has created a lot of disruption for the trade and investment cooperation between China and the EU countries, and consequently the member states of the EU. And therefore, hopefully, this will end this traffic light model and regard China simply as an economic trade and investment partner to end this confusion.
0: Then building on that, at the final stop of the tour, China expressed its hope of signing a China-Norway free trade agreement at an early date. And Norway has been one of Europe's leaders in areas like EV adoption, even though it's not an EU member. But at a time when the European Union's approach toward China has become more cautious

0: so to speak, affected those countries, and now we have all the Nordic countries are members of the, except Iceland, are members of NATO, and therefore they have to adjust to the new realities they find themselves in. But I think they have a unique tradition, historical tradition, of staying away from conflicts of the big powers, but also trying to play a role. Although they are small nations, they can play a big role in the world. And I think this is a good advantage for these countries, and which differentiate them from others.
1: Mm-hmm. Thanks for those analysis. That was Hussein Askari, Vice President of the Belt and Road Institute in Sweden. This is World Today. Stay with us.
2: Welcome. I am Chu Chu Zhang, Deputy Director at the Center for Middle Eastern Studies at Fudan University. On the World Today program, we will dive beyond the headlines to uncover the stories, trends, and impacts that connect states across the globe. Join me on World Today.
1: You've been listening to World Today. Let's move to China's capital markets, where new trading rules have taken effect across Chinese mainland stock exchanges. The Shanghai and Shenzhen bourses are seeing the most notable changes, which focus on expanding after-hour trading and unifying price limits for special treatment stocks to improve market pricing efficiency and liquidity. The reform are another step in aligning China's capital markets with international standards, making it easier for overseas investors to participate. For more on this, my colleague Zhao Yang spoke with Yan Liang, a professor of economics at Willamette University.
3: So Yan, first let's start with the basics. What are the most important changes under the new trading rules? And what do they tell us about the next stage of China's capital market development?
4: Well, there are three major changes. The first one is extended the hours of trading for the after-hour fixed price trading has been extended to cover all the A-shares and also the ETFs. The second change is the daily price change limits for the main board stocks under the so-called special treatments or risk warning status have been raised from previous 5% to now 10%. And the third major change is that it now switched the trading mechanism for the funds during the closing period from the so-called continuous auction to now closing call auction. And so the closing price officially will be generated through this call option process. So these three important changes, I think mostly are to attract foreign investors, improve the efficiency of pricing in the stock markets, also to be more compatible with the global or the international practice. So in a way to harmonize some of these regulatory framework with international markets. So these are really to encourage the long-term development of the Chinese stock markets.
3: Mm. And one goal of these reforms is to improve market efficiency and pricing. So how do you expect the new trading framework to influence investors' behavior, particularly in encouraging a shift from short-term speculation towards more rational and long-term investing?
4: Yeah, that's a great question. So I think, first of all, when you unify and also expand the price limits, as I mentioned earlier, on the risk-warned stocks, the rule then immediately exposed the speculative, the so-called penny stocks, to sharper and also more transparent pricing. And so what this does is it encouraged a shift from more emotion-based retail trading to more trading based on fundamental analysis. So this is one way to try to curb these speculations and encourage more, you know, long-term fundamental-based trading. And second is it helped to encourage institutional portfolio investment. Now, the reason for that is because when you expand after-hour trading, it helps investors and fund managers to adjust their large portfolios without causing a lot of erratic single intraday, you know, swings during the standard trading hours. So just these two important changes, I think, help to stabilize the market, improve the pricing efficiency, and reduce incentives to have the speculative tradings. And I think again, this is one recent sort of reforms that would help to improve the market. But there is also many other longer

great in terms of technological innovations, especially in the recent years, in terms of the new trails, the green technologies, and also in terms of AI developments. And I think these kinds of technological innovations and the broader economic revival since the post-pandemic, I think that really is the fundamental reasons that attract many of the global investors. But of course, I think that there are other factors. For example, the Chinese stock market still remained relatively underweighted for many of the global funds. And also the valuation is very attractive because of the previous underweight positions. And for example, Standard Chartered Bank recently, they released the global market outlook, and they recommend an overweight position on Chinese stocks, focusing on China's technology and telecommunication service industries. So that's an example that the stock market reflects the broader, you know, structural shift in China's economies.

0: So all of these are trying to improve the orderly and efficient functioning of the stock market. So given all the three macroeconomic fundamentals and the structural innovation of the economy, given the current positions of the global funds and given the regulatory and policy changes, I think those are the three major factors would attract foreign investors. As far as the sectors is concerned, I think tech is the main focus. But I think as China's service consumption continue to grow in a very strong momentum, I think that would also continue to attract more investors.
1: And AI has been one of the biggest structure themes for China's equity market so far this year. So if we look across the AI value chain, where do you see the most opportunities?
0: Well, I think there are many opportunities along the way, from the most upstream, when you think about AI, it's really powered by energy. So when it comes to the energy sector, as China continue to make a green transition equity, so when it comes to the energy sector, as China continue to make a green transition in great stride, I think the energy sector remain a bright spot. Then you have the midstream with many of these chip manufacturing sectors. Semiconductor fabrication, design, and machinery. And this sector would also see continuous growth. I think an example is the global market, especially in South Korea. Many of these chip manufacturing and accessory industries have seen a boom. I think that also remains a bright spot in China. Then it comes to the downstream, which I think is where China the unique advantage is. When other countries are really trying to focus on the AI models, what China has been focusing on is really the AI plus strategy, which is to develop the AI embodied products and services. So in other words, AI will be integrated into many of the products. Think about, smart devices and autonomous driving and many other applications, robotics. And so these downstream, in terms of AI embodied products, would also see really strong momentum. So I would say across the AI industry, the ecosystem, from the upstream, midstream to the downstream, I think they will continue to, not only power China's economic growth, but also provide really bright opportunities for investors as well.
1: And China's capital markets are playing a much bigger role in financing technology, green energy, and other strategic industries, reducing the company's reliance on traditional bank loans. So how significant is this shift, and what does it mean for the long-term competitiveness of China's innovation economy?
0: Well, I think this is a great progress. In the past, I think China's more bank-centered financing model has been,

0: or its productive purposes. Really using the financial markets are oriented towards productive purposes, really using the finance to fund long-term and also innovative undertakings. Instead of engaging in the short-term speculative kind of transactions, but on the other hand, trying to harmonize the regulations with the global, with international practices, and also encourage, especially the tech companies, to be listed to raise funds in the equity market, use the equity market efficiently to support their long-term investments. So I think those two sides have to go together for the equity market to continue to play a positive role in promoting, economic development and technological development.
1: That was Yan Liang, a professor of economics at Willamette University, speaking with Zhao Yang. More to come, Japanese writer urges society to learn from wartime history and avoid returning to the path of militarism. China urges respect for Pacific Island nations' sovereignty and rejects bloc confrontation.

0: am a great listener of The Wall Today. In my opinion, The Wall Today is one of the best China radio programs. In The Wall Today, we can get the best news and analysis in what is happening now in the world. So please, come to join us.
1: Welcome back to Road Today with Mika Anna in Beijing.As China marked the 98th anniversary of the July 7th incident that marked the start of Japan's full-scale invasion of China and China's whole nation resistance against Japanese aggression during the Second World War, questions

0: necessarily automatically Fiji's enemies. So that is the language, I think, of sovereignty, you know, not bloc politics.
1: Could you elaborate why does Australia seem so eager to present this partnership as part of a larger strategic response to China? Because as you said, Fiji has been pretty clear that this agreement doesn't change its relationship with China and that it wants to keep an independent foreign policy, right?
0: Yeah, I think actually Australia has always treated or regarded their neighboring, you know, Pacific Island country area as its own backyard. This kind of backyard mentality has been setting the tone for its policies. So Australia regards the Pacific Island countries as its own, you know, members of its influence, so that actually it can exert its influence, exert its powers upon those countries. I think that is actually the fundamental principle that actually has been shaping Australia's policies. That is why I think Australia takes such a vigilant attitude towards China, thinking that China would be threatening its position in the South Pacific region. But China has made it very clear that China intends to taking inclusive policy rather than the exclusivity that is actually what Australia and some other countries have been doing.
1: Mm-hmm. Professor, when Pacific leaders talk about their biggest challenges, they usually mention climate change, development, jobs, and infrastructure, not military threats. So is there a risk that all this focus on defense cooperation, you know, misses what Pacific Island countries actually care about most? And from Fiji's perspective, how necessary is this agreement in practical terms?
0: I think actually both for Fiji and Australia, they do have their own, you know, strategic defense priorities, security concerns. But actually, I think for especially for the Pacific Island countries, the most important prioritized item on its agenda of security is climate change development, rather than to be putting itself upon the chessboard of big power contestation. So actually, I think this is actually totally against the Pacific Island countries' own national interest and also its own long-term strategy. So that actually, I think this is actually what the Pacific Island countries

0: understand this from a global south perspective.
1: The argument is that Australia is struggling to adjust to a more diversified regional order. I think it is correct. You know, Pacific Island countries are no longer passive recipients of aid or objects of strategic competition. You know, they are actively diversifying partnerships, you know, bargaining harder and refusing to accept the binary choices between China and Australia or between China and the United States. I think this is a healthy development for the Global South. The real test for Australia is whether it can accept Pacific autonomy without treating such as a security threat. Mature regional policy would compete through better climate support, stronger infrastructure cooperation, and genuine respect for local priorities. It would not demand that Pacific Island countries prove their loyalty by limiting their ties with China. So the future of Pacific must be built upon partnership, not patronage, and on development, not exclusion.
0: Mm-hmm. Thanks for those insightful analysis. That was Professor Chen Hong, Director of Australian Studies Center at East China Normal University. Beijing has unveiled a space computing innovation center aiming to become a global hub for emerging space computing field. The center was launched at a recent forum held in the Chinese capital. Space computing means moving data centers into orbit and letting satellites process data in space. It's China's first center dedicated to connecting the whole industrial chain in space computing. It focuses on six key areas, including space native computing chips and high-performance payloads. Why is China betting big on computing power in space? What challenges are lying ahead? And what could it mean for the digital economy? For more on this, let's have my colleague Gao Yingshi in the studio. Welcome, Yingshi.
2: Thanks for having me.
0: Yingshi, help us understand first, what's space computing and how would you describe the current state of this space computing industry worldwide? Is this still an early stage experimental field, or are we seeing it move forward, you know, toward a real commercial use?
2: Well, actually, the concept of space computing isn't as complicated as it sounds. Well, think about where all our computing lives today. So it's on the ground in a giant building full of servers. Space computing just means like moving those data centers up into the orbit. So satellites can collect, process, and store data right there in space instead of sending everything back down to Earth. And traditional model was that you collect the data in the sky, will compute on the ground. A satellite would take the pictures, gather the data, and then send the huge volumes of raw data back to the Earth for processing. The problem is that takes time and it eats up bandwidth. So space computing flips it around. You put the computing power right next to where the data is created, so the satellites can process it and run AI analysis on the spot. For things like disaster response, that speed makes a real difference. And as for what stage we are currently at, so my read is that it's moving from the concept and the discussion into this kind of a full-scale engineering and commercialization. And this has become a kind of a global race. We all know that Elon Musk and his company SpaceX has filed plans to deploy up to 1 million satellites in the low Earth orbit. We also see that EU is researching on the orbit data centers, and China is actually ahead on the speed of engineering and commercialization. Last May, China launched a space computing satellite constellation, and it achieved the inter-satellite networking and deployed and verified an AI model in the orbit. And this kind of commercial service has already begun. The first paying institutional clients are on the board. So I think it's no longer just a pure lab concept. It's more like, how do we do this efficiently and in a large scale?
0: Mm-hmm. As you said, space computing is the deployment of computing infrastructure in space. Then what problems does that technology actually solve that ground-based data center cannot?
2: Well, that's the key question. The short answer is that the data centers on the ground are hitting some kinds of hard limits, and space happened to solve exactly those problems. The first and most practical is the energy

0: energy and land. As AI explodes, demand for computing power is rising quickly. Like one projection says that from 2024 to 2030, electricity use by China's data centers will grow around like 20% a year. So it's far outpacing overall electricity demand. So ground data centers like face very real constraints. We have limited land, tight power supply. Well, space, on the other hand, has basically like inexhaustible supply of solar energy. It's a kind of a natural green power source. And space computing can push like energy efficiency close to this kind of a theoretical limit with almost like kind of zero carbon emissions. So it can provide kind of a low-cost green computing for energy-hungry tasks like training large AI models. Second is like the real-time performance. Data generated in space from remote sensing, weather, and so on is slow and bandwidth heavy if it has to come back to the Earth first. So computing directly in orbit dramatically improves the real-time performance and it eases the transmission load. Some like experts estimate that this alone can save the whole system kinds of billions of dollars a year. So, and also there's a security concern. So if all of your important data has to be processed on the ground or maybe in the servers in another country, that's a real risk. Well, handling it yourself up in space, that keeps it safer. And because satellites, constellation, it's spread out, it's hard to jam and hard to knock out. So that also makes the backup you can lean on for emergency communications and disaster relief. And these kinds of, there's another problem and easy to overlook. So nobody wants one of those kind of data centers next door. So it's what people call the NIMBY effect, not in my backyard. Everyone wants to wants AI and its services that data centers make possible. But the data centers themselves are big, noisy, power hungry, and it drinks up a lot of water for cooling. So local communities often push back when one is planned nearby. So that makes like good size harder and harder to find. So moving those kind of centers up to sky can solve those questions easily. And all those combined together, all this ground data center struggle to solve all at once, and space computing offers kind of a whole new approach.
1: We know the rise of AI has created a massive demand for computing power. Then how can space computing support the AI industry, especially what could it mean for the broader AI economy going forward?
0: Well, that makes, they make each other better. Well, start with AI needs. Big models are everywhere now, chatting, writing, with all kinds of smart apps. And every bit of that runs on computing power. And people in the industry talks about the token economy, where demands for compute is climbing so fast that we can't build data centers on the ground quickly enough to keep up. So, put simply, AI's appetite is starting to outrun what we can build here on Earth. That's what makes space, with its unlimited solar power, such an exciting place to add our capacity. And also, like AI makes space computing far more valuable. So satellites generate massive amounts of data, and orbit remote sensing, like for instance, a very high at very high volumes without AI up there to make those sense of it. It's just a pile of raw footage. But with AI on board, the satellites can figure out itself what actually matters and send you the answer, not just the raw data. So what does this mean for AI economy? Well, the biggest thing is it will create a whole new companies, new products. Well, we see that in 3G, 3G internet gives us WeChat. 4G and 5G, we have the TikTok. Once like satellite internet and space computing are really built out, they will grow apps we can't even picture yet. So some people call this kind of a commercial spaceflight 2.0. So phase one is building the roads. Phase two is all business like spring up along them. So it isn't just a space story. It will kind of a real engine.
1: Thanks, Yingxu, for those valuable explanation. That was my colleague Gao Yingxu. That's all the time for this edition of Road Today. I'm Ge Anna in Beijing. Thank you so much for listening. Bye for now. Thank you so much for listening. Bye for now.

0: 就他的眼睛里不能没有黄河。
1: He can't live without the Yellow River in his eyes.
2: 很高贵的。
3: The Yellow River is so noble and elegant.
4: 我说我爷爷那会儿叫谁我们。
3: Both my grandpa and dad made a living from the river.
5: 如果让您搬离黄河，您搬。
6: Would you like to move away from the Yellow River?
7: 哎呀。不愿意。
8: I don't think I will.
7: 因为有了感情。
8: I love it so much.
1: The Yellow River, the second longest river in China, is regarded as a shaping force in the history, economy, and culture of northern China. Today, about 100 million people live within its water basin, making up nearly 9% of the country's population.

0: 这里是中央广播电视总台南海之声
1: The Voice of South China Sea from China Media Group
0: 让不同的人听见彼此
2: Now the news, I'm Tianlu. Chinese President Xi Jinping has presented the country's top sci-tech award and delivered an important speech at a meeting in Beijing. Lithium battery pioneer Chen Liquan and radar expert Ben De received the State Preeminent Science and Technology Award. A report says the Philippines' territorial moves in the South China Sea undermine the international legal system and pose a threat to regional peace and stability. The report on the historical and legal critique of the Philippines' territorial claims in the South China Sea says the attempts at territorial expansion to Huangyandao Island and some islets and reefs at Nansha Islands lack historical basis and violate international regulations. China aims to attract 190 million inbound tourist visits a year by 2030 under a new five-year tourism development plan, signaling the country's expanding efforts to draw overseas visitors as it seeks to boost consumption and deepen international exchanges. Approved by the State Council, the plan also targets annual inbound tourism spending of more than $150 billion. It calls for higher quality tourism services and a stronger global profile for China's tourism industry. Local officials say 21 people were killed in a landslide in northwest China. Seven people suffered minor injuries in the disaster that struck a township in Tanchang County, Gansu Province. China has allocated more than 36,000 additional disaster relief items, including woven back

after torrential rain caused by Typhoon Maysak. Iran has accused the United States of violating the Memorandum of Understanding with fresh military strikes. The U.S. said the move was a response to Iranian attacks on commercial vessels in the Strait of Hormuz. Washington also revoked a license authorizing Iranian oil sales, driving oil prices up over 3%. Iran denounced the action and vowed to take all necessary steps to defend its interests and national security.NATO has launched a new initiative aimed at channeling private capital into its defense and security sectors. The call to action, announced during the alliance's first defense industry forum alongside its summit in Ankara, urges commercial financial institutions to increase lending and equity investments in military and security production. Major financial institutions, including Barclays, Citi, and Deutsche Bank, are participating in the framework. Meanwhile, U.S. President Donald Trump said he is disappointed with NATO allies regarding the conflict in Iran. He also said Washington will lift sanctions

0: out after beating Colombia on penalties 4-3. They entered the shootout after neither side managed to score in regular and extra time. In earlier action, Argentina came from 2 goals down to defeat Egypt 3-2. The International Olympic Committee has provisionally lifted the suspension of the Russian Olympic Committee that had been in effect since October 2023. The IOC said it will make a decision about the display of the Russian flag, anthem, and colors for the Olympic Games at an appropriate time.Kenya has lost one of its most iconic super tuskers as wildlife authorities confirmed the death of elephant one-ton tusk from natural causes. The Kenya Wildlife Service said the bull elephant, estimated to be between 50 and 60 years old, roamed the Amboseli Tsavo ecosystem along the Kenya-Tanzania border. And that's the news. I'm Tianlu.
1: Discussion keeps the world turning.
2: This is Round Table.
1: And keeps the world turning.
2: This is Round Table.
3: We send kids to school to learn reading, math, and maybe how to stay awake in history class, if you were me back in my school days. But what if the students rolling into class were made of circuits and steel? In Hangzhou, a school just held a welcome ceremony for its newest pupils, humanoid robots. As machines get smarter, building them is only half the battle. They might need a bit of curriculum as well. After that, 3D printing has escaped China's research labs, and it's now showing up where you'd least expect to see it. Shopping mall hallways, next to bubble tea shops and phone case kiosks. For about the price of a movie ticket, shoppers can watch a machine build a custom figurine or keychain from scratch in a mere matter of minutes. Is this retail experiment a passing fad or a deliberate first step toward putting 3D printers in China's living rooms? Coming to you live from our studios in Beijing, this

0: hands, lean them in, bidding goodbye, have a nice day, you know, something like that. But it turns out it's just a very cute news happened very recently in late June that a diverse group of robots in all shapes and sizes, they went to school in Hangzhou in eastern China's Zhejiang province. And we're talking about the first batch of incoming robot students for China's very first vocational robot school that's opened in the Yuhang district of Hangzhou. So that group of robots contains about 30 humanoid robots and quadruped machine dogs. They all lined up at the school's very first batch of students, and that's what the opening ceremony looked like.
1: Yeah, I saw a video of it yesterday, as a matter of fact. The quadruped dogs were kind of doing different types of balancing acts, and then the other robots were in different types of classroom scenarios, I suppose. And when I say classroom scenarios, as we will learn in a moment, these are very similar to the classroom scenarios that human beings would learn about as well. All right, so who are the, well, you said parents already, Yushan, so I'll use the same word. Who are the parents of these robots, Ding Hung? Is there any type of family structure here? I'm assuming it's very much business related.
2: Yeah, after doing some research on this subject, I realized that the parents of these students, so-called students, are actually representatives from some small and medium-sized robotics enterprises, as well as various government agencies and government departments. For example, one of the first robot students was sent to the school by its developer to improve its dancing performances.
1: Oh, to dance class.
2: Yeah, it was a goal to make its movement smoother, more natural, look like more natural and more expressive. Especially helping it's to advance from an elementary school, a so-called elementary school level, to something higher level, to a high school level, maybe.
0: Oh.
1: Yeah, lots of puns and jokes coming about school today. All right, so in that scenario, the robot had an elementary level of dancing ability. It goes to this robot school to advance its capabilities, and the teachers there will be the technicians, I suppose, that would help it advance. I think what's interesting is that even robots are being built for very specific tasks now. Just like people, I suppose, they're starting to specialize. The easiest one for me to think of is the robot coffee shop machine, because that's the one I saw and used first. So one robot, you know, learning how to dance in this particular example, one might be training for factory work, one might be training for elderly care. And I'm wondering if the future would be that way, where robots are specialized instead of a robot with a range of different abilities and skills, where we're finding robots that are very good at one specific thing.
0: Exactly. And that's a big shift in how robotics is evolving these days. So instead of trying to build one robot that's good at everything, the developers and companies nowadays, they're finding it's far more practical, as a matter of fact, to train robots for specific jobs. And it's also more friendly to the market as well, given that there are so many companies investing themselves onto the humanoid robots, or just simply robots training and innovation these days. So it's much like how humans specialize. It's like students majoring in different majors, and there are those that's working in specific very high-tech ones, and there are those in the cultural and humanities ones. Same as robots. Here, a robot designed to care for older adults need very different skills from one working on a factory floor, for example, or performing on stage. So by focusing on a particular role, robots can become more capable and safer and more reliable in our real-world scenarios, too.
1: That's a very good way to put it.
2: Yeah.
1: Comparing to us humans, where we also specialize.
2: Yes, exactly. Yeah. I also agree that the future is likely to feature a diverse robotics ecosystem regarding specialized robots rather than a single, you know, all-purpose household machine. For example, I mean, the idea of a single humanoid

0: machine that, or a humanoid maid that takes care of the cooking, cleaning, all these household items or laundry, all in one remains popular, remains relevant. But I guess the realities of engineering, economics, and artificial intelligence really favor robotics specialization. I mean, training artificial intelligence to master a single domain is much more, you know, is much faster and more reliable than teaching it to handle multiple, you know, tasks.
1: But the ones that are in the news the most these days, I feel, and we're digressing a little bit, we'll get back on topic in just a sec, but I feel like the ones that are getting the most attention these days are the multitasking ones, the all-purpose robots.
0: Oh, yeah.
1: Right?
0: Yeah.
1: The ones that can cook an egg and fold your laundry and, you know, load a washing machine and things like that. Those are the ones that get all the clicks on social media because it's still very novel to us. But in terms of practicality, yeah, I think researchers have figured out, you know, how to make a robot do one thing extremely, extremely, extremely well, but the multitasking robots are still back in the lab, still kind of trying to master multiple skills at the same time.
2: Yeah, and let's be honest, humanoid robots, they've been around for years. And previously, there's been similar facilities emerged in other major Chinese cities like Beijing or Shanghai or Shenzhen under the title of Data Training Center. But nowadays, they're being rebranded, if I may call it, as schools for very refined and interesting reason, that is to train them and make them more intelligent, make them grow a brain.
1: Well, let's talk about it. What exactly are they learning at robot school?
2: Well, cognition for the first, and also object recognition, human-machine communication, emotional companionship, motor skills, of course, and locomotion. So the robot students, they are assigned to specialized tracks on majors based on their intended workplace duties. Because we mentioned that these first batch of the students, they come from various backgrounds and industries of their own. Some are here to receive the training from technical tracks, like those focuses on industrial tasks such as chip assembly, precise chemical lab operations, stuff like that. And also there are those meant to become medical carers in
1: like
2: the future.
1: Elderly care.
2: Yeah, like training them for elderly care, medical assistants. And then there are those, the performers, the art tracks, the trainers, like teachers, teaching robotics skills for the cultural and entertainment sectors, like waving, saying hi to visitors of a tourism spot.
1: Or like dancing, like we just learned about that robot who was
2: on Spring Festival Gala.
1: Yeah, going to improve its dancing skills. All right, so then in order to cultivate these robots, how do they go about it then?
0: Well, it is reported that the training follows if you are a Chinese student growing up in China's education system, you might be very familiar with this term, 德智体美劳. Basically, the five virtues.
1: I have never heard 德智体美劳 before now.
0: Yeah.
1: What's that about?
0: Virtual wisdom, physical strength, art, and labor, or doing some labor work, I guess. This is that's the exact framework used in China's education system, especially the elementary school curriculum.
1: Okay, so that's to ensure that the young boy or girl grows up into a well-rounded individual.
0: Exactly,
1: I suppose.
0: Exactly.
1: So it's the same concept for the robots.
0: Yeah. For example, when we talk about the virtual aspect, robots are supposed to learn to abide by, you know, human ethical norms, those laws, regulations. So in order to incorporate those standardized safety mechanism into their daily operation. Wisdom, it's pretty easy to understand. It's about training them to perceive human emotional cues. For example, for a companionship related to robots, it is It is supposed to respond to learn how to respond to negative moods with comforting remarks or making some jokes or engaging in a sort of multi-language communication and open-ended Q&A. And here, multi-language, I guess, it's if it is a robot for the Chinese market, it is supposed to be multi-dialect, I guess.
1: Oh, yeah. No. Well, yeah. I mean, that sounds like you're making a joke, but that you're exactly right, because it would have to understand different dialects so it could communicate. One robot could communicate with everyone all around the country.
2: Yeah, and on top of that integrated framework, each robot also receives a tailored training program that's based on its own individual hardware condition and also the enrollment assessment too. So the best part of that is the fact that the education doesn't stop at graduation, quote unquote graduation. The school tracks how robots perform in real work scenarios to revise and update their training programs afterwards or for the next batch of students.

0: participants earn a special skill level certificate and a unique digital ID for full traceability if they perform male behavior in the workplace. You know where they were trained and you know where they graduate from.
1: When it comes to, I'll answer this question now. I was joking before when I said, you know, do they raise their hands to answer questions or things like that? No, they do not. It doesn't look, if you're still wondering, like, what does this actually look like? It doesn't look like your traditional classroom with desks and chairs or anything like that. It very much looks like a large training center. The video that I watched, it was a very, it almost looked like an airport hangar, like a wide open warehouse type of space. And then there were different sections of the wide open space that were dedicated to different types of learning. And within that space, open space as well, they have these standardized real scene training venues. And they design them to mimic real workplaces. So, oh, the one you were talking about before, Yushan, the Beijing training base, that's huge as well. That has a 5,000. So, oh, the one you were talking about before, Yushan, the Beijing training base, that's huge as well. That has a 5,000 square meter facility, and that has real life replicas of six major areas. They have household kitchens, they have supermarkets, they have offices, industrial factories, and elderly care wards. So the

0: so well in this case scenario. So that will involve remote operation where human actually guide their movements via headsets and specialized gloves to collect trajectories and movement data, which is then used to train the robot's brain. So by practicing, like quote unquote practice, I'm still getting used to the fact that they're being called students, you know, they're practicing.
1: Yeah.
0: And,

0: that's yeah. functioning a lot here too.
1: They don't raise their hand and answer questions, but there is communication with their trainer though.
0: Yeah, that's rather than traditional classroom participation, they kind of demonstrate their progress through that kind of communication between human and machine. And also that's something called multi-language Q&A session. So it's also an interaction style, I suppose, that can help these students to learn how to handle random and open-ended question, as a matter of fact.
1: Okay, that's what they're doing. That's how it's being done, but we didn't talk about this yet. Why is this necessary, Ding Hong? Why do they have to go to school at all?
2: I guess they need to go to school primarily because there is this urgent need to bridge this gap between having a functional body, namely a hardware, and a capable brain, namely a software that can really handle all those kinds of real-world scenarios and tasks and missions.
1: But can't the companies do this on their own?
2: Yeah, that's a great question. I'm also thinking about this, but it becomes quite evident that many companies have, although they have mastered those manufacturing, those capabilities to manufacture sophisticated robot hardware, they, in the meantime, are often struggling to develop the intelligent control system that are somehow tailored to actual application scenarios. Mm. So that's why we need those so-called school education, because the ultimate goal is to make robots smart and sensible rather than just capable of movement. So we need a school, we need parents. It's, you know, combination of home parenting and school education, you know.
1: Yeah, and the picture is kind of becoming clearer to me now, because I think we're talking about robots that are going to interact with humans, or at least be in the geographical proximity of humans in real life scenarios. I'm going back to that coffee shop robot barista that I met. There wouldn't necessarily, I don't think, be any specific training necessary for a robot like that, because it's in an enclosed place. There's no interaction with human beings whatsoever. You put your money in, and then the robot moves in a pre-programmed way to grab the cup and put it under the water place and then put it under where the beans go. I don't see any reason for any type of interaction here. It sounds like this school is bridging perhaps an application gap. Yep, the companies can design the hardware. That isn't an issue at all. But how to get these robots to learn to interact in a real-world scenario, that's what's being learned here.
0: Yeah, here's what I think, and I kind of agree with you too, Steve. And Ding Hong, you mentioned 德智体美劳, the virtue side, the wisdom side, the physique side, and the art and labor side of cultivating a human being. And that's what these schools matter so much, because on the physique, on the motor skill side, we've already have these companies working on it for years. And it's pretty good. We've seen them doing backflips and martial art on stage of the most significant stage in China, the Spring Festival Gala. So that's without a question that these companies are doing a great job. But what make these schools so important and what make them stand out is on the fact that they are not treating these robots as products. They're treating them as R&D projects and R&D partners in some cases. So that would require, via the training, how these products can eventually scale up and enter the market. Mm. So one thing that they kind of give or grant to these products that we call humanoid robots these days are the standardization and certification of the products, which is another important aspect that is,
1: it's like
0: to,
1: their gold star.
0: Yeah, like a stamp.
1: That kids get in school.
0: Yeah, a stamp of qualification before releasing your kid back to the society.
1: Yep, releasing back to society.
2: You need to obtain.
1: They're not getting out of prison. They're going to school.
0: Not that it's meant
2: you need
0: to
2: a degree
0: like
2: to hunt for
0: a
2: job.
0: Yeah. No, better pet.
1: Yeah, but this is a type of verification,
0: right.
1: I suppose, that they are.

0: capable of doing, they are certified that they can do what they are supposed to do.
1: Yep, the graduates. They will receive what I mentioned earlier, that ID, the digital ID, and also special skill level certificate. And that's like a recognizable kind of award or an accomplishment for them to be able to become part of our daily lives in the future.
0: It's their diploma.
1: So, on the ethical and legal side of things, it's also equally important that the robot products, now that we're coming back to the essence of what they are, they also need to be equipped with what's provided at the school, the trainings. So as robots begin to interact more closely with humans, especially when it comes to the vulnerable groups of humans, the kids, the elders, they must learn to navigate human social structures. So this curriculum would include modules on how robots should abide by human ethical norms, the laws, the regulations, and eventually live like one of us.
0: Yeah, which is the biggest challenge for developers is how do you do that? Because putting a group of robots on a stage at the Spring Festival Gala, Ding Hung, what do you think? You can disagree with me if you like.
2: Yeah.
0: But I was going to say, putting them on stage at a Spring Festival Gala and programming them to do a dance, like a fan dance, or programming them to do some wushu martial arts performances is one thing. And it creates awe in the audience. The audience is like, wow, my gosh, that's amazing. But I'm having fun watching how society is reacting now. And here's my question. Are we past that kind of ooh, wow moment? Like, has that worn off? And now as a society, we're more curious about how can these things actually really help us in daily life?
2: Oh, yeah. I think that's exactly a big pursuit or a very general pursuit of our human society in general. I mean, those viral videos or Spring Festival Gala, high-profile events.
0: They're amazing.
2: Yeah,
0: right?
2: Yeah, amazing. Backflipping, performing martial arts on the parts of those humanoid robots. But I think in the meantime, there is also a more low-profile, quieter class of specialized automation robots. They have already integrated into our daily workflows. So my personal take or my personal view on this is that domestic

0: face to handle those tedious houseworks and in some of the basic tasks like floor maintenance or lawn care, we are seeing deployment of some really reliable robots, to say the least.
1: And if we're to just quickly look at the market size, it also says a lot of things. Because when something is niche, when something is really out there in the market for people to wow at, their price can be cheap.
2: Yeah.
1: But as a matter of fact, for consumer-grade robots, like for entertainment and performance-oriented humanoid robots, the prices are actually dropping a little bit. So one humanoid robot on JD.com, for example, is priced at as low as 9,000 yuan. That's just a little over $1,300. And yeah, that's speaking on a lot of other brands too. And the message here, as far as I can see, is quite clear. That's we've already have a very mature supply chain, a standardized design that allow for mass production. And yeah, there are already existing molding parts too. And that's already so. Yeah, that's where we've come from. And the next step is for them to do more, to act more.
2: Yeah, but I think it might be the final step, but it's also the hardest step. And I think we can draw a comparison to other tech, right? When smartphones came out, we were blown away. And because we had never seen anything like that before. But the difference is, it was very easy to integrate smartphones into our everyday lives because we are interacting with the phone. The phone is not interacting with us.
1: Mm-hmm.
2: We choose when to pick it up. We choose when to put it down. And when we put it down, it stays there until we pick it up again. We are asking these robots to move around our very unpredictable environment, right? Especially when we're talking about our homes. So we put shoes on the floor sometimes in the middle of the floor and we forget to move them, or a dog might suddenly run in the way, or something might get dropped and broken on the ground. What about broken glass? Does a robot know how to deal with that type of thing when there's a small child in the vicinity? Do you see what I mean?
1: Mm-hmm.
2: So I don't think it's fair to draw a compare. I was trying to think, is there any other type of tech that we can compare this to? And I feel like this is just such a unique thing, a unique challenge that it feels like we're not necessarily that close. But what do the experts say, though? How close are we to actually living in our house everyday robot society?
1: Roughly another 3 to 5 years, according to some industry.
2: After my big speech, 36 months.
1: Months, 3 to 5 years.
2: Uh-huh.
1: Yeah, but at this point, like you said earlier, Steve, there are still quite a bit of challenges that we kind of need to address before it happens. And just not too long ago on Roundtable, we talked about hiring human beings to do chores, wearing special motion capture devices, you know, just so that their movement data can be recorded and in turn fed to AI for training.
2: Mm.
1: I think that's one strong indicator of just how the ecosystem is getting ready for humanoid robots to actually enter human environment, like household environments. Because, well, AI is for one thing, but in the future, I don't believe there will be one single humanoid robot that doesn't have AI integrated as part of its chip. So again, it's something that the whole industry, the different sectors are getting ready for. But yet, when we look at specific details, just like high hardware costs, we mentioned how the prices have dropped. But it doesn't change the fact that in order for it to be acting and even thinking more like human, the price for R&D for just kind of switching the pre-programmed robots to something much smarter than that, we still have a long way to go and we still have a lot of money to pay on that sense. So yeah, 3 to 5 years is just an estimation.
2: Yeah.
1: Could be longer.
2: And also, you know, 9,000 might be cheaper than what it was before, but 9,000 is not something every person can pull out of their pocket and
1: exactly.
2: say, I think I'll go to the store and pick up a humanoid robot today. Mm. That's not going to happen, right? So it's going to have to come down a lot, and that might take a long time because it's so expensive to research and to develop.

0: develop. You're listening to Roundtable. I'm Steve Hatherley. Today, I'm with Yushan and Ding Hung. And coming up next, we're going to talk 3D printers.
1: As you sip your morning coffee, we transport you from the sea of tulips in the countryside to the exciting moments of table tennis worlds.
2: France 3-0 to win the men's team title at table tennis.
1: As you commute in the hustle and bustle of rush hour traffic, we guide you to navigate from intricacies of global markets,
3: international monetary fund,
1: tech revolutions,
4: to
1: the El Nino triggered fires.
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1: As you gather around a community event, we provide you the vibrant sounds on different topics, such as how AI empowers education,
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1: What does Lung or the Chinese dragon mean to the Chinese people?
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1: Why live stream shopping is gaining popularity in Brazil.
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1: 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Pressing issues, lifestyle trends, and impactful policies, we're tackling them head on with wit, wisdom, and a whole lot of fun. 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
2: Discussion keeps the world turning.

0: Coming up, there's a new attraction popping up in China's malls. 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The question isn't whether the machines work, because yes, they do. It's whether we'd actually use them if they were in our homes. After that, have you ever ordered lunch at 11? You're suddenly busy and you get to sit down with it a couple of hours later? Yep, me too. But here's the thing, summer heat doesn't play nice with your takeout. 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For years, 3D printing has been seen as a tool for engineers and designers and maybe hobbyists, but not something the average family would ever own. But in China, that perception is beginning to change. Leading companies are opening interactive retail stores where shoppers can watch products being printed in real time. They can explore hundreds of custom-made creations and discover what a 3D printer can actually do. The goal isn't simply to sell machines, it's to convince customers that one day they might actually want one at home. The timing isn't really a coincidence either. Consumer 3D printers are becoming more affordable, easier to use, and increasingly powered by AI. But every successful household technology, from microwaves to smartphones to robot vacuums, became popular because it solved an everyday problem. So, can 3D printers come up with a way to find their way into our hearts and homes? We're going to share our opinion on that as we get through the story. But yeah, it's happening these days. 3D printing companies, they're suddenly opening physical stores.
1: That's what's up. At a time when everybody seems to go online and go live streaming, China's leading 3D printing brands, they are opening physical stores instead. So that's happening very recently in June this year, where Bamboo Lab, one of the leading brands, they opened its first brick-and-mortar store in eastern China. And around the same time period, the Shenzhen Creality 3D Technology Company Limited, which is another global consumer 3D printing leader, also went public in Hong Kong and become the first consumer 3D printing company to debut on the Hong Kong market. So that means a lot for the company, but on the other side, they also opened an experience store inside JD Mall Shanghai. So we can tell from there that as an emerging segment at the intersection of intelligent manufacturing and creative consumption, the global consumer 3D printing industry has indeed become one of the fastest growing market here.
0: These stores, though, these aren't your typical traditional electronics stores in the sense that they are designed to let people experience the technology firsthand, to see how it actually works.
2: Indeed. For example, if we take a look at this Bamboo Labs Shanghai store, the first thing any visitor can see is not a wall of products or price tags. It is actually a large 3D printed city model placed at the front of that particular store.
0: That's pretty cool.
2: Yeah, so the miniature cityscape has really become its biggest attraction, I guess, and shoppers, especially young kids, they often stop outside the store to watch the tiny buildings and streets created through the buildings and streets created through 3D printing. And so as a result, I guess that's why many parents bring their children over, treating it almost like a tech exhibition.
1: Yeah, I saw the pictures from the news where these brick-and-mortar stores were decorating themselves. It's kind of like semi-Apple flagship store and semi-Lego to me.
0: Mm-hmm.
1: It's all like families with kids in it.
0: Yeah, I like the idea of having the 3D printed city there because it's almost like a social media-worthy stop. You know, you have a reason to visit there and take your

pictures for social. And then while you're there, you can look around and maybe that would garner some interest. I'm curious, though, because 3D printing has been around. It's not new. It's been around for a really long time. And I feel like 3D printing has tried to break into our homes. That sounds illegal. Tried to enter into our homes many times over, but it's been unsuccessful. So I'm wondering what

0: You have a 3D mm-hmm. printer, I wonder.
1: Well, I feel like right now, these stores, brick-and-mortar stores opened by these major 3D printing brands, they are still mainly focused on demonstration, education, trying to help consumers understand what 3D printing can do. Changing perception of this idea from, say, a very high-tech tool for professionals into something that could eventually become an everyday product. But in terms of really, you know, offering any commercialized or any real opportunities for making real money, we still need to wait and see in terms of how far it go into ordinary average people's households.
0: Well, maybe it's not fair for me to compare it to a smartphone, you know. A smartphone solved a specific problem, for example, with the photos, right? That's the killer app aspect. But maybe with 3D printers, it's not about that.
2: No.
0: If you look at a microwave, well, the microwave killer app is that it heats up food. It solves that problem. But 3D printers, I suppose, can solve a multitude of problems. And that's why maybe that's not a fair comparison, because you can print so many different things and it can help you with so many different aspects.
2: Yeah, the flexibility that it offers and it's kind of like its biggest selling point at this point. It's a killer app, because it's not really about saving money or do one functional kind of operations. It's more on the convenience that it provides. Instead of searching online, for example, for a niche plastic part of a broken electronic at home, you kind of can skip all that waiting for shipping and print exactly what you need. That's the flexible side. That's the problem-solving side. And especially when it comes to customizing solutions for those moments. I'm not sure if you guys have that moments encountered in your daily life, but there will be moments in my life that, oh my gosh, I wish there was a little holder for this, or the button.
0: Like a smartphone holder,
2: yeah,
0: or something.
2: Or just a button broken or button missing on my shirt.
0: You can print the button.
2: I can't just go and buy one button.
0: Yeah.
2: Yeah.
0: I'm thinking a game piece, mm-hmm. right? For kids, a lot of games have little tiny pieces, right? So you could print that piece to replace one if it got broken or lost.
2: Yeah, I was searching online and I kind of got a list of things that the 3D printer can actually help us solve daily problems, like managing or organizing the organizers in the drawers. You don't need to buy from IKEA anymore and spend like dozens of yuan or whichever currency and just print something like that that fits perfectly.
0: Those little boxes, you mean? Yeah, little boxes.
2: Like, and those that you don't need to figure out, like, just how many measurements I need in order for everything to fit, but rather design and customize according to your very specific context given.
0: Yeah, they are multitaskers. Mm-hmm. That is for sure. So are people actually buying these, or are they just stopping by the stores out of curiosity? What's happening right now?
1: Yeah, I feel like the experience provided by these stores, they indeed appears to be changing some certain consumers' perception and attitudes about 3D printing. I guess still many visitors, they go there to take a look mainly out of curiosity, but we don't deny that some are gradually moving from, you know, simply taking a look and asking questions seriously considering buying one.
0: A lot of online sales,
2: yeah,
0: though, right?
2: A lot of online sales. That's during China's 2025 Double 11 Shopping Festival, where consumer 3D printers were among the fastest growing categories in digital electronics, with tens of thousands of units sold across JD.com and also Tmall, the two main digital economic selling giants.
0: And I guess that's what's encouraging these companies to open up these stores is because the online sales are quite strong for them.
2: And if we zoom out a little bit to the market performance in general, data from China Insights Industry Consultancy Limited also suggests that people around the world spent about

$6 billion US dollars on consumer 3D printing products in 2025. That's a fact now. People are buying. And by 2030, that amount is expected to reach about $27.2 billion US dollars. And if that growth happens steadily

0: with the online market? Because if you go on to, for example, Xianyu, which is the second Apple Xianyu, which is the secondhand platform right here in the country, you can commonly find listings for 3D printers where the description is barely used or like new, which is another way of saying barely used, or bought on impulse, like a candy bar at the grocery store.
1: That explains a lot.
0: So, what I'm trying to say here is that many users say or seem to say the excitement of owning a 3D printer perhaps faded away faster than they expected. If we're finding these types of postings online, then is there a problem with expectation versus reality?
2: Yeah, indeed. I think one underlying issue here is that many for many first-time buyers, they imagine a very, very simple or simplified process in their imagination. Okay, I choose a design, I press a button,

0: that it is something that could be in people's homes. And not only that, something that people would really make a lot of use out of.
1: As a matter of fact, I see the very fact that these companies are opening offline stores as a key solution to that problem. Just to have people know just what it takes to get an 3D printer to work and what it takes and what you need to equip and know in the first place in order for you to come up with that very product that you have in your mind. So a lot of these, I'm reselling it because of impulse buying, comes from, it originates from a mismatch of expectation after you get it. You weren't ready for it. You think this can do, but actually you need to learn a lot of like basic knowledge about it before actually designing something for yourself. So that's the first thing that these companies kind of need to solve by inviting more people to their store and see how things are done and how machines are worked in their real experience stores, so that people have an idea before they buy.
0: AI is going to be involved, no doubt, right? You can incorporate AI, and they are incorporating AI, where perhaps in the future you can simply speak to the machine.
2: Yeah.
1: Let them automatically generating a printable model just by telling it what to print.
2: Mm-hmm. Yeah, you give them an order like, I want a cartoon style toy, and you print out for me.
0: Yeah. Well, that seems very feasible in the future. Ding-Hung, just very quickly, do you think that bridge can be crossed? Do you think we'll see them in everybody's houses?
2: It remains to be seen. So far, it is still a little bit too early to say.
1: I think we don't have enough to print at this point.
0: I think we have too many things to print.
1: Oh.
0: That's the problem. Like, you go to a family style, like an American family style restaurant, and they have 200 menu items, and you don't know what an American family style restaurant, and they have 200 menu items, and you don't know what to eat, right? Mm-hmm. You go to a restaurant that sells one specialized item because you know what you want and you know what you're going to get. With a 3D printer, sure, it can print anything, but that's confusing for us because we don't know what we're supposed to print.
1: Yeah.
0: And when a button falls off my shirt, I don't immediately think, oh, I'll just 3D print another button quickly. It's the last thing that comes to my mind. So we got to get there. It might, take a little while. But having these stores, I think, I agree. It's a positive step. Mm. All right. It is summertime. And coming up next, we're going to give you some tips on if your food is safe to eat after it's been there for a while.
3: Looking for passion? How about fiery debate? Want to hear about current events in China from different perspectives? Then tune in to Roundtable.

0: And kind of like a day-to-day concern that we all share. But for takeout food, previously I thought cooked foods are not that big of a problem. Or yeah. Is it?
1: It turns out it's not the case, right? Especially for some cold dish, the concern is always there.
0: Yeah.
1: But I think generally speaking, nowadays across China's social media, a heated discussion has emerged regarding the safety and the quality of takeout meals. And I think the center question is when the weather gets hot or hotter, the rules for food safety is changing.
2: So let's get straight to it then. Mm-hmm. So how long can takeout food be preserved?
0: Hear this out. So this is suggested by Hong Kong Center for Food Safety, as well as the CDC in the US, that perishable food is safe at room temperature for 2 hours. And that window shrinks to just 1 hour if the temperature is above 32 degrees Celsius or

0: happens right in the middle of what experts call this danger zone, 4 degrees Celsius to 60 degrees Celsius, where bacteria are really prone to thriving. Mm-hmm. And unlike our home cooking, where you eat immediately afterwards or put your leftover inside a refrigerator, takeout is often packed hot and then slowly cools down to this dangerous temperature range during this delivery journey. So that's
1: some more bad news.
0: Yeah, I really need to think twice before I place my next order.
1: I mean, not all food delivery is the same though, right? So some things must be more dangerous than others. Like what about the cold dishes, like cold noodles or fruit platters or braised meats?
2: Oh, yeah, those are specifically marked as not recommended to order during summertime. Yeah, from a lot of the articles that I've been reading, actually, especially when it comes to seafood and 生腌, like how do you understand something like that? Like,
0: yeah, 生腌.
2: Putting seafood into soy sauce as a flavor type of eating, kind of like sashimi, but more flavored.
1: Yeah.
2: So those things, including fruits and fresh fruits and cold dishes, are highly alerted in a study in Qingdao, which actually found that overall pass rate for these items was only about 32%. So less than one third of the above-mentioned food passed their examination in terms of still remain in good health.
1: There's an old industry saying, apparently, that said good fruit isn't cut and good meat isn't braised.
2: Mm-hmm.
1: So don't order fruit. And when it's really hot outside, don't order fruit that's already cut. That's just good advice.
2: Yeah, because you don't know where it's cut from. Maybe that fruit is already kind of going down a little bit. And
1: how
2: then,
1: long it's been sitting there.
2: Yeah, and then sitting there out in the heat, you never know how many germs are growing on it.
1: So that's kind of like stealth poisoning in a way. How do we know? How can we tell? Because if we can't smell it and we can't see it, then is there any particular way we can look for like physical changes or something?
0: So signs of the food getting bad can include changes in its color, some strange smells, and some pulling threads like a sticky, stringing texture in sauce or rice. You really need to be very careful. You need to be a detective in this regard. And don't forget, if suspiciously it looks bad or gone bad already, you need to take care to do some reheating, right? That's a buffer that creates a safe buffer.
1: So if your takeout has been sitting there for more than an hour because you got tied up, but it doesn't smell bad, it doesn't look bad, you think, oh, this is going to be okay, the safest thing to do is to reheat it. So pop it back in the microwave or throw it on the stove for a period of time just to be safe. Better to be safe than sorry, as they say. All right, that'll do it for today's roundtable. Thank you very much for being with us today. Ding Hung, it was great to see you. Great to have you back on the show.
0: Yeah, indeed. It's been a long time.
1: Yeah, don't be a stranger, my friend. Yushan, thank you to you as always. And I've been Steve. Thanks for being a part of our show. Have a good one. We'll see you next time.

0: 这里是中央广播电视总台南海之声
1: The Voice of South China Sea from China Media Group，
0: 让不同的人听见彼此。
2: Now the news. I'm Tian Yu. Chinese President Xi Jinping has presented the country's top sci-tech award and delivered an important speech at a meeting in Beijing. Lithium battery pioneer Chen Liquan and radar expert Ben De received the State Preeminent Science and Technology Award. A report says the Philippines' territorial moves in the South China Sea undermine the international legal system and pose a threat to regional peace and stability. The report on the historical and legal critique of the Philippines' territorial claims in the South China Sea says the attempts at territorial expansion to Huangyandao Island and some islets and reefs at Nansha Islands lack historical basis and violate international regulations.China aims to attract 190 million inbound tourist visits a year by 2030 under a new five-year tourism development plan.

signaling the country's expanding efforts to draw overseas visitors as it seeks to boost consumption and deepen international exchanges. Approved by the State Council, the plan also targets annual inbound tourism spending of more than 150 billion U.S. State Council. The plan also targets annual inbound tourism spending of more than 150 billion U.S. dollars. It calls for higher quality tourism services and a stronger global profile for China's tourism industry. Local officials say 21 people were killed in a landslide in northwest China. Seven people suffered minor injuries in the disaster that struck a township in Tanchang County, Gansu Province. Search and rescue operations have concluded. China has allocated more than 36,000 additional disaster relief items, including woven bags and rubber boats, to flood-hit Guangxi. Government agencies and social organizations have also sent about 40,000 items, such as food, lighting equipment, and moisture-proof mat, to the southern region. Emergency responses for flood control, national disaster relief, and national geological disaster remain in place. Six people are dead and 11 others missing as of Tuesday evening after torrential rain caused by Typhoon Maysak. Iran has accused the United States of violating the Memorandum of Understanding

institutions to increase lending and equity investments in military and security production. Major financial institutions, including Barclays, Citi, and Deutsche Bank, are participating in the framework. Meanwhile, U.S. President Donald Trump said he's disappointed with NATO allies regarding the conflict in Iran. He also said Washington will lift sanctions on Turkey and consider Ankara's return to the F-35 fighter jet program. The Hong Kong Exchanges and Clearing Limited says funds raised through IPO in the first half of the year reached 210.2 billion Hong Kong.

0: The IOC said it will make a decision about the display of the Russian flag, anthem, and colors for the Olympic Games at an appropriate time. And the display of the Russian flag, anthem, and colors for the Olympic Games at an appropriate time. And that's the news. I'm Tianjun.
1: A roundup of the main business news from China and elsewhere. This is Global Business.
2: Hearings begin on a Trump administration attempt to renew sweeping tariffs as it targets goods it says are tied to forced labor. I'm Karina Mitchell in Washington, D.C. Coming up on Global Business, we look at the hottest toys hitting shelves this summer and beyond.Let's kick things off with bull versus bear, where we take a look at the day's biggest market movers. First up, the U.S. trade deficit widened sharply in May. The gap jumped more than 40% to over $77.5 billion, the widest since last March. The U.S. Commerce Department points to rising imports.

0: His farm is no longer just coming from the weather. His farm is no longer just coming from the weather. After 40 years here, he knows every harvest comes with risk. But this season, global markets and the prices of fuel and fertilizer are all fluctuating at once, leaving farmers with big decisions to make.
1: Three or four years ago, wheat was selling for €250 per tonne and barley for €300. This morning, wheat is €180 per tonne. And on top of that, with this heat wave, we're going to lose some of the good crop.
0: For grain farmers, fertilizer can make or break a harvest, and its cost can change rapidly due to issues thousands of kilometers away.
2: So ammonia and urea, and especially urea, are significantly produced in the Middle East and then traded from there. About 30% of globally traded urea comes out of the Gulf. And because it's such a large and global market, any loss of supply like that impacts farmers across the world.
0: The concern now is what happens next.

that every hour spent discussing the matter was wasted money that could instead be used to feed Cuban children or pay Cuban salaries. In the end, the meeting proceeded pay Cuban salaries. In the end, the meeting proceeded when 136 nations voted in favour of it and just 9 against. Cuba is gripped by a catastrophic economic crisis. In June, the UN Human Rights Chief said that sanctions were causing widespread harm, describing their effects as both indiscriminate and harsh, saying they are incompatible

0: themselves. He says that's the only thing they're after from this summit. Then, effectively, the third thing I think all the leaders here are concerned about is how to pull this off without potentially any bombshells from US President Donald Trump. The main point of this is to try and make good on promises made at the last NATO summit in the Netherlands, where nearly all NATO nations agreed that a 5% of GDP target was something they should aim for military spending, made up of 3% on core military defense and investment, and 1.5%, 3.5 on pure defense, and 1.5 on national resilience. Now, NATO Secretary General Mark Rutte says there has already been a massive increase in just 1 year, $280+ billion spent on defense by these European nations and Canada. Indeed, we heard some announcements earlier at the Defense Industry Forum where defense leaders were gathering. We heard that there will be around £4 billion, $4 billion spent on new air defences. So that could either be strategic airlift and refueling aircraft, that's intelligence, surveillance and reconnaissance aircraft, and also warning and control system aircraft. These are particularly capabilities that the United States has been providing for Europe, that Europe now needs to be able to provide for itself. No matter how many billions are spent, the summit is about turning cash commitments into actual tangible equipment that Europe would be able to use for itself as the United States starts to draw down from Europe with a view to other conflicts elsewhere in the world.
1: And that was Stuart Smith reporting there from Ankara. And just ahead on Global Business, a new lawsuit out of California has gas companies in the hot seat. Drivers allege AI software created higher prices at the pump. That story next.

0: Well, the United Nations has just opened its first global dialogue on AI governance in Geneva. The summit brings together governments, tech companies, and researchers to help shape global policy for artificial intelligence. Discussions will focus on AI safety, accountability, human oversight, and expanding access to technology while helping reduce risks, especially for children and developing countries. China's Minister of Industry and Information Technology, Li Lecheng, was at the event. Julia Hamilton has more.
1: Artificial intelligence is advancing faster than regulation, and the world is trying to keep up. The United Nations has brought together governments, international organizations, and field experts in Geneva to discuss AI governance, covering AI opportunities and risks, bridging AI divides, international cooperation, and human oversight of AI systems.
2: And we have seen different member states all around the globe, which are introducing now already AI governance structures, and therefore also the learning from each other, being better together by joining forces. This is one of the key parts of these days here in Geneva.
1: Beijing is represented by Minister of Industry and Information Technology, Li Lecheng. Addressing the dialogue, he called for stronger international cooperation on AI governance, saying all countries should have an equal opportunity to develop and benefit from artificial intelligence. China has consistently backed the UN as the main platform for global AI governance and says it wants to help bridge the global AI divide. Some of China's leading AI experts are also attending the event.
3: We need a platform that put all the considerations all together to find the consensus interoperability. Instead of competing with each other, you find a way to connect with each other and to learn from each other. So the next step is that really to use the platform like this global dialogue on AI governance, like the UN General Assembly to solve problems based on these discussions.
1: Following the high-level segment, industry experts

0: A platform where governments can begin shaping common rules for one of the world's most transformative technologies. Whether that consensus can be achieved, common rules for one of the world's most transformative technologies. Whether that consensus can be achieved remains one of the defining questions of the AI era. Julia Hamilton, CGTN, Geneva.
1: And here in the U.S., California drivers are suing major gas station chains, accusing them of using AI to inflate prices at the pump. The proposed class action lawsuit was filed by California consumers against companies including BP, Circle K, 7-Eleven, and Walmart. At the center of the case is AI pricing software from Calibrate, which plaintiffs say analyzed competitors' data and coordinated gasoline prices instead of encouraging competition. Drivers claim the software pushed prices up by as much as 30 cents a gallon in some areas, and they're seeking damages for alleged illegal price fixing. For more on all of this and the issue of drivers potentially overpaying for gas in California, I'm now joined by Carl Larry, manager of sales at Enverus MarketView. Larry, thanks for coming on so much.
2: Thank you.
1: If you can just explain

0: San Diego or Los Angeles, then this would help them figure out we need to raise prices here because demand is going to be higher. Now, theoretically, it makes sense because what we're looking at is a lack of supply in those areas at higher demand. So prices should be relatively higher. But really, we don't know because, you know, it's in flux on a day-to-day basis. And, you know, things are happening around the world all the time. But it makes an educated guess, you know, and that's what AI should be doing.
1: And we're hearing about this issue specifically in California right now. But are there other cities or states that are using similar software to help determine energy prices or even other retail pricing strategies?
0: I can imagine there is, because, again, as we go back to that simple economic theory of supply and demand, there's a lot of supply in, say, where I'm at in Houston in Texas, a lot of refineries. But when you look at areas like California or Chicago or New York, where they don't have so many refineries there and it's not ample supply, those prices need to be adjusted so we can bring supply in to meet the demands of those major cities. So I'm sure that there's other softwares out there or there's other ideas using this technology to really moderate prices. But it really comes down

0: But AI really takes away all of that. Now, the problem is that is the information going into the AI proprietary to each of these suppliers or producers? If that's, and they're taking that, all the proprietary data, then there's a slight advantage for the people using the AI. If it's all public information or information that they're sharing, with everybody across the country, then it's not really, so bad. But really what I think the case here is that they're saying that not just the number of the price you see in the pump on the street, it's actually all the other details that are proprietary to each company that are going in and creating this monopoly or antitrust across California.
1: Thank you so much, Carl Larry, for your perspective and insight.
0: Thank you.
1: Next, we're showing off our playful side with a look at some of the latest trends hitting the toy market. Stick around. Welcome back. While we may be in the middle of summer here in the U.S., for those in the toy industry, things are heating up and they're getting ready to start prepping for the winter holiday season. And that means the Toy Insider's Sweet Sweet Toy Expo is in full swing in New York, an exclusive event for influencers and the press. They're getting to see the hottest toys of the year for the very first time, long before they're available to the public. The toy industry overall has done better than expected in the first half of the year, including strong sales for independent and specialty toy stores. And to help dive more into the wonderful world of toys and the newest items driving the market that we're giving you an exclusive first peek at, I'm joined by James Zahn. He's editor-in-chief at the Toy Book and senior editor at the Toy Insider. James, always great to have you on. Thank you so much.
2: Thanks for having me back. Great to see you.
1: So, James, we're just getting through July 4th, the heat of the summer, but toy dealers are already focused in on holiday sales. The industry has been hit hard, right, by the tariff tussle between the U.S. and China, and then higher energy costs tied to all of the geopolitical tensions that we've been dealing with. We are now starting to see some stabilization. How is all of that impacting retailers and independents and the choices that choices and prices that are available to consumers?
2: Well, the good thing is that after years of dealing with the tariff tussle back and forth, it's been pretty calm this year. Companies are starting to get their tariff refunds. It's not really kind of taking the oxygen out of the room the way that it had been. Of course, every

0: celebrated its one-year anniversary. Well, there's a Chinese company called KO that's hitting it hard with trading cards this year in the U.S., and we've got the K-pop Demon Hunters trading called KO that's hitting it hard with trading cards this year in the U.S., and we've got the K-pop Demon Hunters trading cards. Toy Story 5, doing great for the folks at Disney and Pixar. Well, Skillmatics has Aqua Puffs. This is a craft kit where the kids are going to get to draw in there with water and watch their craft sort of puff up using that water. And finally, we've talked about tactile. You know, the tactile sensory stuff. Goliath has the clickies, which we saw for the first time last year. They're on wave 3 right now. These are essentially keyboard keys, but in a collectible form. They look like little characters, so tons of fun to collect those.
1: You are always a lot of fun. Thank you so much, James Ahn, for being there.
0: Take care. Thank you.
1: And that'll do it for this edition of Global Business. I'm Karina Mitchell. Thanks so much for spending some time with us.

0: Joining us today are Professor John Gan from the University of International Business and Economics, Hussein Askara, Vice Chairman of the Belt and Road Institute in Sweden, Professor Glenn Deason from the University of Southeastern Norway, and Wilson Drew from the Center for Global Security, Peace and Development in Denmark. Professor John Gan, let me go to you first. Now, this is Wang Yi's second visit to Europe this year, following a trip from the earlier 2026, the start of the year. Now, this trip also coincides with a very important NATO summit. Cross-Atlantic relations are in focus. People are looking at fractures, perceived or real. How do you look at China's diplomatic engagement with Nordic countries? Why now?
1: Well, I think from China's perspective, Foreign Minister Wang Yi's trip is mostly motivated by economic concerns, I think. We are at a very critical time with our relationship with the European Union, with respect to trade and investment issues, and probably starting with the Scandinavian countries is a very good starting point, because overall, our trade with these countries are still quite large and not so much lopsided or unbalanced. The trade relationship is

0: into the timing of the Chinese foreign minister's visit to Nordic countries? And could these wider tensions between Washington and Western Northern Europe create more diplomatic space for these Nordic countries to look to the east?
1: Well, it could, but again, I think the Europeans, they're at a crossroads, because as we see this, you know, multipolar world emerge, and especially then with the continuing rise of China, the Europeans essentially have two options, because in a multipolar world, the Americans are seeking, well, Europe is no longer a key priority, so they want to look towards the Western Hemisphere and East Asia. So for this reason, the US is drifting away from Europe, as the former speaker said. And so the Europeans essentially have two options. They can either show their complete loyalty to the United States, do exactly what the US want, for example, reduce ties with China and essentially commit themselves fully to the US and hope that they would be rewarded. Or they can respond to the lack of dependence on the United States by diversifying ties. At the moment, again, they seem to be at a crossroad. They want to essentially, on some areas, follow the American line on China. On the other side, they want to begin to diversify a bit and reach out to the Chinese and get some proper economic deals, which would make them less vulnerable to U.S. pressure. But at the time being, they're trying to sit on both chairs, and I think this is what's making things very difficult.
0: Which areas stick out to you as the most hopeful when it comes to the potential between China and Nordic countries working together?
1: Well, I think the economic deals and anything from the logistics, technology, renewable energy, possibly some cooperation, the Arctic. I mean, there's a lot of areas where there could be cooperation. So far, the two main obstructions would be the U.S. essentially telling the Europeans not to do this. I mean, the Europeans should cut themselves off from Russia, China, and other U.S. adversaries and essentially become an exclusive economic zone of the United States. That's what the Americans are pushing for. But the war in Ukraine, of course, is playing into this, because the Europeans are not going to let this war come to an end. They're very clear. They still boycott diplomacy. They still make the claims that once the war is over, European troops will move into Ukraine, that they should become a member of NATO. All of these things they know the Russians could never accept. So this is essentially a war to fight to the last Ukrainian. And China is seen as providing this lifeline to Russia. That is the most important strategic partner of Russia. So the Scandinavians, as well as other Europeans, would like to see China sever or at least reduce its ties with Russia. And of course, this is problematic, because if China allows Russia to fail, then China would be next on the chopping block of American wars. So again, it's a pointless endeavor, but it's nonetheless the key thing that the Scandinavians always brings up when they meet the Chinese counterpart, which is mixing in the Ukraine war with the potential of developing economic relations.
0: Yeah, I want to go to your neighbor next, Hussein. Let me ask you about this. When Wang Yi was in Stockholm, Sweden, the two sides talked about the fact that despite the difficulties over the years, the two sides are now deciding to reset this relationship somehow, enforcing mutual understanding, enhancing mutual trust, rebuilding trust, actually. Does this visit, in your opinion, mark a genuine reset in China-Sweden relations?
2: Yeah, I think it's a very good signal that, first of all, diplomacy works, that despite the differences in views, and this was expressed by both sides, that there are differences in views of the question of the Ukraine war, Russia, China's relationship to Russia, and also there are other issues internal to Sweden, British citizen or a Chinese citizen in China. So both sides said, okay, we accept the differences, but we should focus on the common interests. And this is this is what is new here, is that don't let the differences get in the way of what you can work together to achieve. And this is basically mostly on economic side. I mean, it was the relationship, Sweden was the first country to recognize China. Sweden also was actually played a key role in bringing China into the Arctic Council in 2013, when China applied for observer status. Sweden was the chairman at the time, and all the Nordic countries supported that. But then we had an ebb in the relationship, especially after the first Trump administration, and relations became very, very tense. And there was too much focus on political differences and other issues, which actually

0: hurdles, but one can also conceive the fact that the Nordic countries being the first to champion the green transition, working more closely with China, who is now also considered a trailblazer in turning out all these electric vehicles and lithium batteries. Now, Wilson, let me ask you about this. China and Norway, they have been talking about signing this free trade agreement for years on end. The negotiations first started in 2008. It was on again, off again. What are the sticking points and how important is it for the two countries to reach this deal?
1: First of all, I think it's very important for China and Norway to reach the deal in the end. But there's a long process. There's been up and down. But for Norway, I'm sitting in Denmark. Norway has a certain level of advantage compared to Denmark in that they are outside EU. They are not EU member countries. Speak of Norway, particularly in the green economic, green transaction, you just mentioned the EV. 90% of the sold car in Norway, it is electronic vehicles, new energy cars. As our audience can imagine, most of them come from China. I think this is a process. Eventually, there will be a deal. But having said that, this visit by Foreign Minister Wang Yi, it is very significant to sit down with the leaders from all four Nordic countries and also in Norway last night. We read out the new, I followed the readout from both governments. It looks like there will be the arrangements in the very near future. I'm very positive about that. Maybe we can ask our professor who's sitting in Norway.
0: Yeah, I mean, the Denmark, should I rather say, I know you're from, you're in Copenhagen, the beautiful background that you are, absolutely
1: right,
0: beautiful.
1: Yeah.
0: Now, Professor Zhang Gong, our previous speakers talked about the very important issue that is aligning with NATO requirements, coping with the institutional constraints while working with China, importing stuff like BYD electric vehicles, using Huawei. How realistic is it for the Nordic countries to push the envelopes a little bit and opening more space to work with China on these emerging sectors?
2: Well, I think these four countries probably don't see the trade between China and these countries as sort of lopsided, as unbalanced as people in Brussels think. So this is actually a very good starting point, as I said. And they don't see China's trade with the European Union is sort of going a direction that's going nowhere. It's a dead end. They don't think like that. And the trade is fairly complementary, especially I think a previous speaker was talking about Norway. They don't have a auto industry there. There's no competition. I mean, it's the same thing as importing Chinese cars versus importing Peugeot cars from France. As a matter of fact, our cars are even cheaper, better, right? And,
0: yeah.
2: and also more environmentally friendly. So for them, it's not an issue at all. So I think this is actually very clear to me that the president of the, I'm sorry, Foreign Minister Wang Yi is trying to push these four countries to exert some influence within the European Union, not to start a trade war. So I think on a trade economic side, there's no problems at all. I think our trade is booming. Investment and cooperations are booming. But the problem is the political side. As I said, you know, these four countries are staunch supporters of the Kiev regime in Ukraine. And they feel like this war is threatening, you know, the very existence of their existence as well. Especially we have two of these countries have direct border with Russia, as I explained to you, Finland and Norway. And also in consideration of the fact that Finland has one time had a war for several years with Russia, right? So they're very sensitive about this political issue here. And but I think one thing I want to say is that it's not actually correct to perceive China's relationship with Russia as being siding with the Russians. This is absolutely not true. This is
0: not China's war to start with.
2: Well, I mean, not even it's not a Chinese war. China maintains a normal relationship with both countries. We are Russia's largest trading partner. A lot of people don't know, and some people even know they don't want to talk about it. China is also Ukraine's largest trading partner. We import a lot of agricultural products from Ukraine. We also supply a lot of products to Ukraine. I mean, if you look at the drones flying in the skies to Ukraine these days, a lot of components are coming from China. We didn't boycott these important parts and components. And how can it claim that we're siding with Russia on this war? So I think they need to understand that you know, we have a new essentially, we have a neutrality position on this, even though our foreign minister never talks about this. Nevertheless, in my view, it's more of a neutrality position, and we want to have normal trade relations with both countries. And more importantly, we want to see this war to end as well. It's actually not in our

0: interest to see this war ongoing, as some people in Europe have been claiming. This is absolutely not true, in my view. So I think hopefully, starting after this visit, China will probably do something to try to persuade Moscow to at least come to the negotiating table, just as Americans are doing, just as what President Trump is doing.
1: We also have to see how the Donwell Doctrine is leading the world up to next, given the war against Iran, colliding with Israel on Gaza, abduction in Venezuela, and we don't know what really is to follow next. Now, Glenn, we don't have a Finnish representative. I guess if I can borrow your kindness and ask you about this. The Finnish leaders talk very warmly about their growing ties with China, talking and describing China-Finland relations as strong and steady, with room to grow. What are the opportunities in that front regarding China-Finland engagement, in your opinion?
2: No, I think there's a lot of room for development. As was said earlier here, that the Scandinavians, that is, includes the Finns, they have less direct trade competition with the Chinese. That is, the economic ties are less troubled by this zero-sum consideration. So there's a lot of opportunities for the economies to, well, begin to cooperate much, much closer. And again, besides the economic benefit, it also has the benefit of a diversifying economic ties to a larger extent, because they've all become, I guess, excessively dependent on the United States. And especially with the Donroe Doctrine, the threats against the territorial sovereignty of Denmark, there is a need to diversify. And if it was only about bilateral economic ties, I think it would be a lot less complicated. I think the problem is the larger picture. That is, there's a lot of exciting economic opportunities with China, but it also represents the old world disappearing. That is the US-centric world order. And for a lot of these Scandinavian countries, which are small and less secure, they essentially linked their security to the United States for the past 80 years. So when the economic ties are diversified away from the US, they then fear that the entire political West could be fragmented. But so I think these are the competing considerations. And furthermore, also with Finland, as we know, they joined NATO quite recently, and they transitioned from being one of the great success stories of neutrality to becoming NATO's largest frontline against Russia. So in the years to come, they will also have further insecurity. Now, because of this, this will allow the growing security dependence on the U.S. to be translated into American growing political and economic loyalties. So they expect, I think, to still have a very U.S.-centric economic system. But at the same time, there's a lot to gain from trading with China. And on the geoeconomic level, I do think that many or more countries are now recognizing that there's a need to diversify a bit away from the United States.
1: Now, Wilson, in Denmark, let me ask you about this. U.S.-centric...
2: United States.
1: Now, Wilson, in Denmark, let me ask you about this. U.S.-centric thinkings and ideologies are apparently standing in the way of the formation of a multipolar world that we find ourselves moving into. Can you bring us closer to the Nordic thinkings about what kind of strategies do these countries in general, and Denmark in particular, want to pursue from your vantage point?
3: Yeah, this is a very good question. For Denmark, previous guest mentioned several times about the issue of Greenland. This is pretty much on everyone's minds here, including myself. So basically, I would put it this way. You look at the governments and the business world, they have rather two different approach. Of course, you're right. The security, it is important. But then again, security only representing one part of the foreign policy, and another part which cannot really compromise the business world to

I would say. And if I ask ordinary people in Denmark, people-to-people exchange between China and Denmark has been very blessing. And people in Denmark also understand, share to the extent they're very happy, impressed by the development of China. Two peoples, they do share the same passion, dream, hope for the new life.

0: normally like Denmark, which they regard China as, in fact, it is the largest trading partner in Asia. We do see lots of potential as, in fact, it is the largest trading partner in Asia. We do see lots of potential to increase, to actually improve the people's livelihood in Denmark, not only in Denmark, actually, also for China. Like say, I also invite all our panel guests come to Denmark for the beautiful summer here.
1: Oh, so great.
0: In this regard, I would say there's a sense of the cure for balance here. Yeah, this is
1: all right. We have about 2 minutes left now. Hussein in Sweden. I think our previous guest raised a very important point, that is economic security, right? Other than strategic security, military security, what about economic security, which is another important pillar? So what kind of strategy will Nordic countries pursue next?
2: Yeah, I think the what I call the traffic light strategy, that China is both a partner, but also a competitor and a strategic rival. This is a failed model, because imagine yourself sitting in the car waiting for the traffic light and

0: should become the norm in Europe, and we have to think in these terms of peaceful coexistence with other nations, but also on win-win economic cooperation, because there's an enormous need. We have still some potential in Europe, industrial, technological potential, but it's withering away. And therefore, it's very important, instead of competing with China, we should collaborate with China, we should complement China and exert our strength in cooperation with China. And as I mentioned, that working with China in Africa and West Asia or the Middle East is a perfect place to start.
1: All right, with that, we come to the end of this edition of Dialogue. Many thanks to our guests, and also many thanks to our viewers for tuning in. I'm Wang Guan in Beijing. Thank you for tuning in. I'll see you next time.
2: There are more than 1 million marine species known to man. This is a beautiful, dangerous, powerful, and yet fragile world of creatures. But the reality is that there are only 1/10 of the fish in the ocean today, compared to that of the age of discovery. I am Huang Rei, your host on Voice of the South China Sea. No Voice of the South China Sea. No one is an island. Despite the distance between us, we are always connected.
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5: 让不同的人听见彼此。
6: Now the news. I'm Tian Yu. Chinese President Xi Jinping has presented the country's top sci-tech award and delivered an important

The plan also targets annual inbound tourism spending of more than $150 billion. It calls for higher quality tourism services and a stronger global profile for China's tourism industry. Local officials say 21 people were killed in a landslide in northwest China. Seven people suffered minor injuries in the disaster that struck a township in Tanchang County, Gansu Province. Search and rescue operations have concluded. China has allocated more than 36,000 additional disaster relief items, including woven bags and rubber boats, to flood-hit Guangxi. Government agencies and social organizations have also sent about 40,000 items, such as food, lighting equipment, and moisture-proof mat, to the southern region. Emergency responses for flood control, national disaster relief, and national geological disaster remain in place. Six people are dead and 11 others missing as of Tuesday evening after torrential rain caused by Typhoon Maysak. Iran has accused the United States of violating the Memorandum of Understanding with fresh military strikes. The U.S. said the move was a response to Iranian attacks on commercial vessels.

0: It was late August 1908. There were about a dozen Chinese students on the same boat. Leaving the shores of my country seemed to cut away the last link that connected me with my earlier life. I was lucky in being a good sailor and was never sick during the 24 long days aboard ship. Perhaps this was due to the practice I had had in swinging for several weeks before embarking. I was good at it, for swinging is a Chinese garden pastime. The liner was much larger and more luxurious than the Japanese steamer I had taken to Kobe the previous year. The most striking thing to me on board was the dancing. Brought up in a society where men and women did not mix freely, I could not at once reconcile myself to it. But after watching it several times, I began to appreciate the beauty of it.
1: Welcome to Light on Literature, a representation of timeless works from Chinese literature. Today's narration by Tang Daming is Tides from the West, a Chinese autobiography written by Chang Mengling. Chang Mengling was a well-respected Chinese educator. He served as the education minister of the Republic of China in the late 1920s, before being appointed president of Peking University in the 1930s. This autobiography reads like a movie script that takes you back to experience what China was like a century ago. Enjoy.
0: On the day of our arrival at San Francisco, a port doctor came on board and carefully examined the eyes of Chinese students to see whether any of us had any trace of trachoma. The first thing I had felt on landing was the power of the state through the instrumentality of the immigration

Your effort to imitate a word did not necessarily lead to a correct pronunciation. For there are wide gaps between the tone uttered, and there are wide gaps between the tone uttered and the ear that hears it, and between ear and tongue. The ear does not necessarily catch the right tone, nor does the tongue always follow the ear in reproducing it. Moreover, California was not so hospitable a land socially for the Chinese as to make one feel congenial or at ease. I was always overconscious of this, slow to mingle with others, and shy when others tried to approach me. Thus, many available social connections were cut off, and as language improves only with intercourse, the improvement in the spoken language was indeed very, very slow. This hampered my participation in discussions, both in the classroom and out of it, when I later entered the university. As a rule, I remained mute in class, and when a question was put to me, responded only by a blush. My professors were very considerate and on no occasion tried to exact an answer. Perhaps they realized my social plight or excused me simply because I was a foreigner. At any rate, from my examination papers, in most cases above B grade, they knew I did my classwork conscientiously in spite of muteness. Time flew. It was soon Christmas. On Christmas Eve, I dined alone at a restaurant with better food than on the first occasion and a larger bill. After dinner, I strolled about the streets, watching the happy family gatherings through the windows where curtains were not drawn. Christmas trees, some lighted with tiny electric lights and some with candles, were everywhere. With a few Chinese friends on New Year's Eve, I went across the bay to San Francisco. From the ferry, we could see at a distance, on the other side of the bay, the clock tower bejeweled with hundreds of lights. Moving through the crowd to the exit on landing, one heard the player pianos going full tilt for their nickel's worth. As I followed the packed crowd streaming slowly along the main street, flooded with lights, my ears were deafened by toy buggles and rattles. People took particular pleasure in blowing and rattling at the ears of pretty ladies who returned the compliment good-naturedly with smiles at the merrymakers. Paper streamers floated in the air and were strung around people's necks. Confetti showered on the crowd like many-colored snow. I branched off to Chinatown, where I found throngs admiring the window decorations with their oriental touch. Firecrackers made you feel that you were celebrating New Year's Eve in China. When the clock struck midnight, people began

himself. He smiled and said, Oh, excuse me, you mean botany. I was glad to have the book and also to learn the right pronunciation of the word. Again, we were told to observe certain plants in the botanical garden. Failing to locate the place, I asked the janitor where the botanical garden was with the accent on the first syllable. What? He said. I repeated. Oh, you mean the botanical garden, he responded after a moment, enlightened. I would have liked to swear in good American slang if I had learned any. Years after, when I related the incident to an American friend in Peking, he told me the story of a Frenchman who was asked what difficulties he found in speaking English. The Frenchman replied with characteristic gesture, Oh, English is easy, but the abominable accent, pronouncing the last words in French. Indeed, the abominable accent has discouraged many a student who has tried to learn English and found himself caught in an intricate maze. Of course, there are rules by which one can somehow steer his way, but there are too many exceptions. Often, the exceptions are the rule, so that one has to consider each case and acquire them all gradually and with great pains. I studied botany and zoology with great interest. I still remember the jocular remarks of the professor of botany as we were being taught to use the microscope. Don't think you're going to see through the microscope a fly as big as an elephant. No, you can't even see a section of the fly's leg. My interest in the observation of nature had its roots in the naive nature study, which during my school days in China, I carried on outside of school as a sort of diversion after the day's tiresome classical study. Outside of school as a sort of diversion after the day's tiresome classical study. My improvised observations years before and my interest in botany and zoology now all proceeded from a common source, curiosity. The one great difference lay in the tool used. The microscope is an extension of the eye and enables you to see minute particles which the naked eye can never hope to reach. Use of this tool has led to the discovery of microbes, whose limitless numbers are comparable to the stars, which in turn are studied by another extension of the eye, the telescope. I longed to make a pilgrimage to Lick Observatory to see the world's largest telescope, but for some reason or other did not go. Instead, I paid 25 cents to look into a telescope on the streets to see the planets and was thrilled to behold silvery Saturn in its shining ring, sailing in the blue sky as I had seen it on

0: was familiar with the general development of national strength in various countries at various times, I could very well appreciate my friend's advice. It set me thinking, for I was again at the crossroads and must, sooner or later, make a final decision. As I have mentioned, I was always careful in making any decision as to a new field which would determine my future course of life. Early one morning, on my way to a barn to watch the milking, I met a number of fresh-looking youngsters, pretty girls and lively boys, on their way to school. Suddenly, an idea struck me. I am here to study how to raise animals and plants. Why not study how to raise men? Instead of going to the barn, I went up into the Berkeley Hills and sat under an old oak tree overlooking beautiful sunlit San Francisco Bay and the Golden Gate. As I gazed into the bay, thoughts on the rise and decline of the successive dynasties in China presented themselves one after another. All of a sudden, I saw, as if in a vision, children emerging like water nymphs from the waters of the bay and asking me to give them schools. I decided to take education as my major in the College of Social Science. It was already late in the morning when I rushed down from the hills, went directly to the recorder's office to see Mr. Sutton, and asked to be transferred from the College of Agriculture to that of Social Science. After some argument, the transfer was granted. In the fall of 1909, I began to take courses in logic, ethics, psychology, and English history, and was thus launched on what became my real college career.
1: And that was part one of chapter 9 of the book, Tides from the West, a Chinese autobiography written by Chiang Mengling, read by Tang Daming, and published by the Foreign Language Teaching and Research Press. Some names and terminologies in this book have been updated for contemporary usage. Join us again next time on A Light on Literature for the second part of chapter 9. I'm Huang Rui. See you next time.

0: From epic tales of mystery and magic to accounts of battle and empire. From the verses of ancient poets,
1: 关关雎鸠，在河之洲。
0: To the masterpieces of our times. A Light on Literature brings to life China's literary heritage and a look at the world in a new light.
2: Welcome to A Light on Literature, a representation of timeless works from Chinese literature. Today's narration by Tang Daming is Tides from the West, a Chinese autobiography written by Chang Mengling. Chang Mengling was a well-respected Chinese educator. He served as the education minister of the Republic of China in the late 1920s.Before being appointed president of Peking University in the 1930s. This autobiography reads like a movie script that takes you back to experience what China was like a century ago. Enjoy.

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1: Some say Chinese is one of the most difficult languages in the world, and learning it is almost impossible.
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1: Only because you're not learning it in the right way.Why not try Takeaway Chinese, where you can take some Chinese away and experience progress day by day. 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
8: 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I'm Yao Honglin. Joining me today, Georgia Massad. Hello, Georgia.
9: Hello, everyone. I hope everyone is fine. It's always so nice to be here.
8: It's great to have you on the show. Through the show, actually, I feel like I've shared a lot of my personal interests and have learned a lot about culture, about history, and it's always a very fun experience. I was wondering, though, for you, because for me, another great way to do these things is...visiting different museums. And actually, the past week, I've visited a really cool museum. One thing about visiting museums is that first, you get to

0: behind each objects and the relationship between each exhibits. And it's a really fun experience for me. How about you? Do you enjoy museums?
1: I actually love museums. It's something that I've been doing, well, mostly traveling. When I was younger with my parents, we always used to go to visit museums of a certain place. When I was younger, it seemed something mainly a little boring, but then I got really interested. And actually, there's museums for everyone, because sometimes even in cities, there are new museums and pop-ups, and I think that everyone can really have fun. Some museums are also interactive. So it's not just looking at some images like on the conventional side, but there's a lot of interesting museums have been popping up this last years, I would say. And I actually quite enjoy going to them.
0: Oh, you're definitely right. Actually, on top of the historical ones, the traditional ones, the really

0: themes, and you get to see how the curator is arranging them in a way that tells a really good story or provides you with a really unexpected experience. And those museum visiting experience is something that I think everyone should have at least one time.
1: I completely agree. And it is also a funny story to tell by going to different museums and different expositions. And sometimes when I see a museum, I'm like, do we really need a museum about that? But then it's so fun, it's so interactive, and it's a great story to tell.
0: Yes, yes, definitely. So museum in Chinese is actually 博物馆.
1: 博物馆.
0: Yes, and I used the word weird to describe the kind of museums. We'll talk or give some weird museums as examples a bit later, but I think in Chinese, the adjective is even more precise and correct in a way, because in Chinese, we say 另类.
1: 另类,
0: yes. 另 carries the meaning of 另外, so besides. And 类 is 类型, type. So besides the ordinary type, there are some other types. So this attitude towards anything, it's a neutral word to start with, and it's not saying it's weird or it's strange or it's even extraordinary or out of normal. It's just saying it's not the ones that you will see too much or very often. So 另类, so 另 is like 另外. Other than or
1: 另类.
0: Besides, and 类型 type. So some other types of museums would be the theme of today's Takeaway Chinese. So for our dear listeners, if you're interested in Chinese culture and you want to get a grip on the Chinese language, then this is the show for you. Stick with us for 30 minutes and you'll soon see the rewards. And for more fun Chinese learning, follow our Facebook page, Learn Chinese, to watch many fun videos and live streams. But now, let's provide you with some free Chinese for takeaway.
2: 嘿，明天有空吗？想不想跟我一起去那个超酷的幻象博物馆逛逛？
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0: See, even listening to the conversation makes me want to go visit these two very cool museums.
1: Yes, I actually feel like I'm missing out on museums.
0: I
1: know. They're so interesting.
0: Definitely. Okay, so let's take a look at the language first, learning to say these cool museums in Chinese. And then I actually do have some examples of cool and 另类 museums we can talk about and even visit here in China. So for the first sentence, hey, 明天有空吗?
1: Hey, are you free tomorrow?
0: I love it when you translate hey to hey. It's not exactly the same because hey in English, actually, it's a little bit like hello. And hey in Chinese, well, it carries a little bit of the meaning of greeting each other, but more likely, it's more like getting your attention. It's like, hey, it's like we've already seen each other and we've exchanged friendly little chats already and we're working on our separate things and all of a sudden I want your attention and I'll say, hey, that kind of hey.
1: Oh, yeah, it's pretty different. It's a closer way of saying, by the way,
0: yeah, a little bit.
1: Do you have time?
0: Yes, a little bit like that. And 明天?
1: 明天, tomorrow.
0: 有空吗?
1: Do you have free time? Do you have time?
0: Yes. We know 空 is actually a blank. So, for example, if you are filling a form and then someone would help you with it and tell you, you need to fill all the blanks and they'll check the blanks for you and let you fill in. And that blank would be 空. So, if you have some blanks, imagining it in your schedule or in your life's timetable, which is your schedule, then you're free. So you'll get in your schedule or in your life's timetable, which is your schedule, then you're free. So 有空.
1: 有空.
0: 想不想跟我一起去那个超酷的幻象博物馆逛逛?
1: Do you want to come with me to visit that super cool Museum of Illusions?
0: Super cool, yes. Okay, so 想不想?
1: 想不想, do you want or not? Do you want to?
0: Okay, so what is another way of saying do you want to? What is another structure?
1: 要不要?
0: 要不要 is another way of saying it. And another structure actually is

想 do something 吗？ So here, if you're using 想不想, then you just directly add the things、mm-hmm. that you want to ask about after 想不想。If you're using the 想吗 structure, then you want to say 想 the things you're asking about and 吗。So here for this sentence, for example, 想不想跟我去那个超酷的幻象博物馆逛逛? That's the thing you're asking. So 想跟我一起去那个超酷的幻象博物馆逛逛吗? That's how you change the structure.

0: It's a two-syllable word saying super cool. But this is also kind of like a structure you use to describe something that is extraordinarily something. So 超美 very beautiful. 超好吃 very delicious. 它超高的 he's so tall. So see, 超 is like super.
1: 超酷 to describe a person or only activities, museums?
0: You can use it to describe persons for sure. She is super cool. 她超酷的。
1: 超酷。
0: Yes. And then 幻象。
1: 幻象 illusion?
0: Illusion. So, 幻 carries the meaning of 幻觉. So, 觉 is 感觉 feeling. And 幻 is something illusional. So, 象 actually is the appearance of something or the...look of something, illusion, because if you think about, or if you imagine a 幻象博物馆, a illusion museum, then definitely there would be different facilities, different objects that can give you a feeling of illusion, like you're standing on water, or you're smaller than a cat, something like that. So it gives the illusion, but more in the sense of a visual, an illusional visual, illusional picture. So 象 actually carries a picture or look, something like that.
1: Okay, that's very interesting.
0: And in Chinese, if you say 幻象, then you're thinking about the picture that you only imagined. If you think about 幻听, then it's illusional sound you're hearing. And 幻觉 is illusional feelings you're having. So 幻actually is the illusion part, whereas the other part would be the noun or the actual object.
1: Okay, so the sense that it's being illuded, I don't know if we can say that.
0: Yes. 博物馆
1: 博物馆 museum.
0: 逛逛
1: 逛逛 to have a stroll. And since it's repeated, I would say in a casual way, to have a little stroll at the museum.
0: Yes, definitely. You can also say 逛一逛
1: 逛一逛
0: Yes,
1: to same. Have a stroll.
0: To have a stroll, to walk in the museum, have a very casual visit. 我早就想去了
1: I've been wanting to go for ages.
0: Yes, I've been wanting to go for ages. 我
1: I
0: 早就
1: 早就 already in the past, previously.
0: Actually, yes. 早 carries the meaning of long ago, whereas 就 is already or just. It's like stressing the action is something that I would want to do for a long time ago. So 早就想 would like to 去Go. So I wanted to go, or I've been wanting to go for ages. 听说在那里，人们甚至能站在天花板上。
1: I heard that people can even stand on the ceiling there.
0: Yes, exactly. So 听说。
1: 听说 I heard that.
0: I heard that. Hearsay, so it's I heard. 在。
1: To be.
0: Or at, yes. 那里。
1: There.
0: 人们。
1: 人们 people,
0: persons. People, yes. 甚至
1: 甚至 even.
0: Even, it is precisely even. Actually, it is used to emphasize the situation you're talking about. And it can be used quite directly in a more subtle manner. And when used more subtly, it acts to supplement the speaker's initial thought, creating the impression that the speaker has realized halfway through his or her statement that they haven't gone far enough and wanted to, you know,take the idea one step further. For example, 他太忙了，甚至吃午饭的时间都没有。
1: He is too busy. He doesn't even have time to eat lunch.
0: Yes, so the idea is that, I've been doing this for a while and I suddenly realized, I didn't even do that. So there's this sudden realization or this stressing the point made in the sentence kind of feeling. Or you can say, 这个问题很简单 point made in the sentence kind of feeling. Or you can say, 这个问题很简单甚至连孩子都知道。
1: This question is so simple that even kids know the answer.
0: Yes,
1: oh, yeah,
0: yes.
1: It's literally even.
0: It's literally even. So now you know how to use it. Let's try you come up with a sentence with the word even.
1: I would say, 他很喜欢游泳甚至连冬天也有
0: that's great.
1: Swimming, He likes swimming a lot, and he goes swimming even when it's winter.
0: Great! See, even when it's winter, 甚至连冬天也游。And you can see that 甚至 is put in front of the second half of the sentence.

0: So definitely it will be nice if you use it in that way, in that sentence structure. That's 甚至 And then 能
1: To be able to.
0: To be able to or can do something, yes. 站
1: To stand.
0: Yes. 站在 stand at or on something. 天花

0: see this umbrella term about indoor decoration, one way of indoor decoration, and it carries the action of actually decorating the ceiling and painting on the ceiling, on the insider roof area. And it's kind of like painting on the sky, because when you're inside and you look up, you see the ceiling. So that's 天, the sky, 花, flower or patterns, and 天花板, the ceiling.
1: 天花板. I think this is a great way of learning this word, and it will stay with me for a while. I love when the ceilings are painted as the sky. It makes you look at the sky in a way.
0: Yes. And here, people can even stand on the ceiling there. I would imagine people are standing upside down, or they are standing on the ceiling of a different place. I would love to go to this museum.
1: Yeah, me too. Sometimes when I look at pictures of these museums, I can't understand how the perspective is working, and yeah, how are people so small or so tall. Maybe. I try to, but I just can't.
0: It would be so cool. And then in the conversation, 对了，说到另类的博物馆，我还想去一次失恋博物馆。
1: Speaking of weird museums, I also went to visit the Museum of Broken Relationships.
0: Ooh, yes. Okay, so, 对了。
1: 对了, correct.
0: Mm-hmm.
1: Speaking of.
0: Well, I think 对了, like you said, is more like speaking of, or, I'm just reminded of this thing. It's not exactly yes. Yes would be 对. So if you have an argument, or if you suggest something, I would say, 对, I agree with you. Sure, you're right. But if I say 对了, it's like suddenly you can imagine in a cartoon or in a cartoon movie or something, then you have this light bulb moment. It's ding, it's 对了. That's the 对了 idea. It's like, suddenly something arrived at me and I have to share with you.
1: Oh, so it's different. Thank you for explaining to me. I would say, I would have said that 对and 对了 were the same thing, but they're very different. So thank you very
0: different.
1: Much.
0: Yes, okay. So that's 对了. And 说到would be the speaking of. And
1: speaking of.
0: Yes. 另类.
1: 另类, weird.Out of the ordinary, as we mentioned.
0: Yes.
1: Without judging.
0: Yes. So, 另外的类型. So, I think we can also translate it as a little bit less mainstream. So, a little niche, but it's not exactly niche. It's more like out of the ones, out of the types that you can imagine. Out of the go-to category.
1: Yeah. I would say niche also, but not, maybe not in a niche way, but I get what it means.
0: Yes, and 另类的博物馆, that's the key word of today, that's the museum. And 我,
1: I,
0: 还想,
1: also want to,
0: 去一次,
1: to go one time, to visit,
0: 失恋,
1: 失恋, to be disappointed in love, to be broken hearted.
0: Okay, actually, 失去 means to lose.恋 is 恋爱 relationship or romantic relationship. Actually, 恋爱, if you're talking about 恋爱, then it's talking about falling in love. So, 失恋 would be a broken relationship, like you have just said. 失恋博物馆.
1: Yeah. 失恋博物馆.
0: Yes. First, looking at this, I was wondering what a 失恋博物馆 would be, but there is this very important clue in the next sentence.That is, 哎，看到分手的恋人们留下的东西，一定会感到难过吧。
1: Seeing the things left behind by broken up lovers must be sad.
0: Yeah.
1: I totally agree.
0: And now we know what's in a 失恋博物馆. That is the stuff that broken lovers left behind. Aww.
1: I think I would cry going to this museum. Okay. And picturing a love that could happen but didn't. So yes.
0: Or maybe the great love that happened, yet you're going to have to break it for different reasons.
1: Yes, that's heartbreaking.
0: Yes. And 看到.
1: To see.
0: Yeah, to see or to looking at. 分手的恋人们.
1: 分手, to break up. 恋人, couple. A couple broke up.
0: So 恋人 would be a couple, and 分手 is like separate hands. When you do not hold your hands together, then you're, you know, broken up. 留下,
1: 留下, left behind.
0: 东西,
1: things,
0: stuff,
1: material things.
0: Yes, 一定,
1: 一定, for sure.
0: 会,
1: could
0: or would, or yes,

0: 感到
1: makes you feel
0: 难过。
1: 难过 sad?
0: Sad, yes. So 难 is difficult or challenging. And 过 is 难过 here, I feel like it's saying that...Because we know 过年, for example, is to celebrate the 年 holiday, the celebrate the new year. And so 过 carries the meaning of pass. So if for a period of time you find it hard to pass, you find it hard to continue, then you're sad. So that's how the word comes to being.
1: Can I ask you a question? Since 过 talks about the past part, could it be translated more as nostalgic and of something that's not there anymore?
0: Well, actually, you can understand it as I'm feeling sad. And for this, for example, 5 minutes that I have to get by, I'm feeling sad. So it's not about the past things. It's more about the current time I am spending or I'm passing that...in the meanwhile, holding the sad feelings. So it's not nostalgia.
1: I understand.
0: Yeah, it's not about the subject that's making me unhappy. It's more like the unhappy itself.
1: Mm-hmm.
0: You're listening to Takeaway Chinese with myself, Niu Hongli, in Georgia. Coming up next, let's talk about some fun, weird museums. 一起来看一看其他的另类博物馆吧。Don't go away, so you will take some Chinese away.Welcome back to Takeaway Chinese. I'm Niu Honglin, joined by Georgia. So Georgia, have you visited any weird museums anywhere?
1: I'm thinking about it. I haven't visited some very unconventional museums. I would say out of the ordinary, very classical artsy museums. So maybe museums of beer in Dublin. But still, it's something that's so important that I would call it a conventional museum. I've been to a kind of...Illusion Museum, but not something very interactive. So I would definitely try to go to very weird museum per se. Have you ever visited some?
0: Well, actually, yes, I did. I've tried the Illusion Museums myself, and you can appear as a kid. I mean, you can appear very, very short compared to whoever's going there with you and take pictures. You can also...act like you're standing on the ceiling, like it's mentioned in the conversation. And you can also actually standing upside down in a way. I think it's about the illusions. And also I've been to this very interesting museum that is called 解压博物馆。That's Releasing Your Pressure Museum. In that museum, not only can you see different objects and see some very soothing images, very soothing videos, like the things that are being arranged in a very beautiful and tidy kind of way. You can also interact with the objects. You can even smash things and the things would come back together because of the material. So it's really soothing and it's a very fun experience.
1: That's so nice. I think thinking about it, maybe the weirdest museum I've ever been to, and it wasn't a good experience. I don't know how I ended up there. It was the Museum of Torture.
0: I've been there, yes.
1: Different torture. It was horrible.
0: It was horrible.
1: I just can't remember how I got there because I hate these things.
0: Where is the one that you were visiting? In which country?
1: That's the thing. I don't remember. It was for sure in Europe.
0: I think I visited one in Ireland. I'm not really sure.
1: Maybe. Either Ireland or England, actually.
0: Yeah, there are weird museums. And actually, here in Beijing, there is a tap water museum. This former pipe house in the center of Beijing has been converted into a museum dedicated to the ins and outs of tap water, including 130 real objects, models, and artifacts such as vintage water coupons dating to the first tap water company in the capital. And I think that could be a little bit nerdy, but definitely fun to learn about kind of theme of museum.
1: Yes, it's very specific.But again, it's a story to tell because going to the tap water museum, it's something that you don't do every day.
0: Oh, and one thing for our listeners out there is that to start with, there is no direct translation to tap water in the Chinese language. If you want to talk about tap water, the first thing is you can say 水龙头里的水. So 水龙头 would be the tap. So 水 is water, we know. Yes, 龙 is the dragon or the Chinese dragon 龙 and 头 is the head. So you can kind of imagine having a head of the dragon spitting water out. That'll be the tap. Anyways, 水龙头 is tap in Chinese and 水龙头的水 would be the water of tap. So tap water. But definitely we do not really have a word for tap water. And when it comes to strange museums, actually there are some other strange museums in the world. For example, there is the Museum of Bad Art in the United States. I do not know why it's a museum, but apparently... And in England, there is a dog collar museum. I mean, I guess people love dogs so much, so there's a dog collar museum. And there's also the bread museum in Germany, which is a little bit surprising because I would imagine a bread museum in France.
1: Me too. I would for sure imagine more of a beer museum and something like that in Germany, but there is for sure.
0: Oh, yeah. And also in Malaysia, there is a Museum of Enduring Beauty. So it's Beauty Museum or Museum of Enduring Beauty. It is about beauty standards and concepts in Malaysia, which opened actually in 1996. So many interesting museums. So, out of these museums, is there one that you would definitely want to visit?
1: Well, I don't know why, but I would not go every day, but just the name, because it's the Dog Collar Museum. That's something that I want to see how it's organized and how many people actually visit this museum, because it's very specific and very nerdy.
0: It is kind of nerdy. And now, like you have just said in the beginning of our conversation, actually, there are more different types of museums, the pop-up museums, the private museums, only out of someone's special taste of one thing, and they can organize a museum. And we see more and more museums in China and around the world providing people with this entertainment option. I think it's always a great thing. And that brings us to the end of today's Takeaway Chinese. I'm Niu Honglin with Georgia for the show. 感谢收听，我们下次再见。
1: Thank you so much. It was so fun and interesting.

0: There are more than 1 million marine species known to man. This is a beautiful, dangerous, powerful, and yet fragile world of creatures. But the reality is that there are only 1/10 of the fish in the ocean today, compared to that of the age of discovery. I am Huang Rui, your host on Voice of the South China Sea. No one is an island. Despite the distance between us, we are always connected.
1: 您即将收听到的是南海旅行家。

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process more than 500,000 tons of municipal waste annually. And this will generate enough electricity to power around 100,000 households across the island. Cross-border freight transported via the China-Lao Railway has exceeded 20 million metric tons since the line opened in December of 2021. As of Wednesday morning, the railway had operated over 23,000 cross-border freight trips. The railway now carries goods to and from 19 countries and regions, including Myanmar, Cambodia, Thailand, and Vietnam. China's released a five-year tourism development plan aiming to attract 190 million inbound visitors a year by 2030. The plan targets tourism spending in the country of more than $150 billion annually. It calls for higher quality tourism services and a stronger global presence for China's tourism industry. To help meet these goals, China will further streamline services for inbound visitors throughout their journeys in the country. The plan calls for expanding the visa-free entry program and increasing international air and rail connections. And that's the news. I'm Shane Begum.

0: is Round Table.
1: We send kids to school to learn reading, math, and maybe how to stay awake in history class if you were me back in my school days. But what if the students rolling into class were made of circuits and steel? In Hangzhou, a school just held a welcome ceremony for its newest pupils, humanoid robots. As machines get smarter, building them is only half the battle. They might need a bit of curriculum as well. After that, 3D printing has escaped China's research labs, and it's now showing up where you'd least expect to see it. Shopping mall hallways, next to bubble tea shops and phone case kiosks. For about the price of a movie ticket, shoppers can watch a machine build a custom figurine or keychain from scratch in a mere matter of minutes. Is this retail experiment a passing fad or a deliberate first step toward putting 3D printers in China's living rooms? Coming to you live from our studios in Beijing, this is Roundtable. I'm Steve Hatherley. Thank you so much for being with us today. And for the show, I'm with Yushan and Dinghong. First up, for most of us, school is where we learn to read and solve some problems and hopefully get along well with others. But what happens when the students aren't human at all? What if the next generation of freshmen arrive with metal arms and camera eyes and rechargeable batteries? Well, recently in Hangzhou, often regarded, by the way, as one of China's leading tech hubs, a school held an opening ceremony for a new class of humanoid robot students. As robots become more capable, simply building them may no longer be enough. It turns out they might need a little bit of an education as well. But what does it actually look like when you send robots to school? Can they be taught new skills? Do they raise their hands? Do they have recess and nap time? I want to know all of the answers to those questions. Dinghong and Yushan, good afternoon to you both. It's a very cute story with very real applications.
2: Yeah, well, I can imagine like parents holding the humanoid robot's hands, leading them in, bidding goodbye, have a nice day, yeah. You know, something like that. But it turns out it's just a very cute news happened very recently in late June that a diverse group of robots in all shapes and sizes, they went to school in Hangzhou in eastern China's Zhejiang province. And we're talking about the first batch of incoming robot students for China's very first vocational robot school that's open in the Yuhang district of Hangzhou. So that group of robots contains about 30 humanoid robots and quadruped machine dogs. They all lined up at the school's very first batch of students, and that's what the opening ceremony looked like.
1: Yeah, I saw a video of it yesterday, as a matter of fact. The quadruped dogs were kind of doing different types of balancing acts, and then the other robots were in different types of classroom scenarios, I suppose. And when I say classroom scenarios, as we will learn in a moment, these are very similar to the classroom scenarios that human beings would learn about as well. All right. So who are the, well, you said parents already, Yushan, so I'll use the same word. Who are the parents of these robots, Dinghong? Is there any type of family structure here? I'm assuming it's very much business related.
3: Yeah. After doing some research on this subject, I realized that the parents of these students, so-called students, are actually representatives from some small and medium-sized robotics enterprises, as well as various government agencies and government

0: government departments. For example, one of the first robot students was sent to the school by its developer to improve its dancing performances.
1: Oh, to dance class.
0: Yeah, it was a goal to make its movement smoother, more natural, look like more natural and more expressive, especially helping it's to advance from an elementary school, a so-called elementary school level, to something higher level, to a high school level, maybe. Oh.
1: Yeah, lots of puns and jokes coming about school today. All right, so in that scenario, the robot had an elementary level of dancing ability. It goes to this robot school to advance its capabilities, and the teachers there will be the technicians, I suppose, that would help it advance. I think what's interesting is that even robots are being built for very specific tasks now. Just like people, I suppose, they're starting to specialize. The easiest one for me to think of is the robot coffee shop machine, because that's the one I saw and used first. So one robot, you know, learning how to dance in this particular example, one might be training for factory work, one might be training for elderly care. And I'm wondering if the future would be that way, where robots are specialized instead of a robot with a range of different abilities and skills, where we're finding robots that are very good at one specific thing.
2: Exactly. And that's a big shift in how robotics is evolving these days. So instead of trying to build one robot that's good at everything, the developers and companies nowadays, they're finding it's far more practical, as a matter of fact, to train robots for specific jobs. And it's also more friendly to the market as well, given that there are so many companies investing themselves onto the humanoid robots, or just simply robots training and innovation these days. So it's much like how humans specialize. It's like students majoring in different majors, and there are those that's working in specific very high-tech ones, and there are those in the cultural and humanities ones. Same as robots. Here, a robot designed to care for older adults need very different skills from one working on a factory floor, for example, or performing on stage. So by focusing on a particular role, robots can become more capable and safer and more reliable in our real-world scenarios, too.
1: That's a very good way to put it.
0: Yeah.
1: Comparing to us humans, where we also specialize.
0: Yes, exactly. Yeah. I also agree that the future is likely to feature a diverse robotics ecosystem regarding specialized robots, rather than a single, you know, all-purpose household machine. For example, I mean, the idea of a single humanoid machine that, or a humanoid maid that takes care of the cooking, cleaning, all these household items, or laundry, all in one, remains popular, remains relevant. But I guess the realities of engineering, economics, and artificial intelligence really favor robotics specialization. I mean, training artificial intelligence to master a single domain is much more, you know, is much faster and more reliable than teaching it to handle multiple, you know, tasks.
1: But the ones that are in the news the most these days, I feel, and we're digressing a little bit, we'll get back on topic in just a sec, but I feel like the ones that are getting the most attention these days are the multitasking ones, the all-purpose robots.
0: Oh, yeah.
1: Right?
0: Yeah.
1: The ones that can cook an egg and fold your laundry and, you know, load a washing machine and things like that. Those are the ones that get all the clicks on social media, because it's still very novel to us. But in terms of practicality. Mm-hmm. Yeah, I think researchers have figured out, you know, how to make a robot do one thing extremely, extremely, extremely well, but the multitasking robots are still back in the lab, still kind of trying to master multiple skills at the same time.
2: Yeah, and let's be honest, humanoid robots, they've been around for years. And previously, there's been similar facilities emerged in other major Chinese cities like Beijing or Shanghai or Shenzhen under the title of Data Training Center.
1: Mm.
2: But nowadays, they're being rebranded, if I may call it, as schools for a very refined and interesting reason, that is to train them and make them more intelligent, make them grow a brain.
1: Well, let's talk about it. What exactly are they learning at robot school?
2: Well, cognition for the first, and also object recognition, human-machine communication, emotional companionship, motor skills, of course, and local motion. So the robot students, they are assigned to specialized tracks on majors based on their intended workplace duties. Because we mentioned that these first batch of the students, they come from various backgrounds and industries of their own. Some are here to receive the training from technical tracks, like those focuses on industrial tasks such as chip assembly, precise chemical lab operations, stuff like that. And also there are those meant to become medical carers in
1: like
2: the future.
1: Elderly care.
2: Yeah, like training them for mm-hmm. elderly care and medical assistance. And then there are those, the performers, the art tracks, the trainers, like teachers teaching robotics skills for the cultural and entertainment sectors, like waving, saying hi to visitors of a tourism spot.
1: Or like dancing, like we just learned about that robot who was
2: on Spring Festival Gala.
1: Yeah, going to improve its dancing skills. All right, so then in order to cultivate these robots, how do they go about it then?
0: Well, it is reported that the training follows a, if you are a Chinese student growing up in China's education system, you might be very familiar with this term, 德智体美劳. Basically, the five virtues.
1: I have never heard 德智体美劳 before.
0: Yeah.
1: What's that about?
0: Virtual wisdom, physical strength, art, and labor, or doing some labor work, I guess. This is that's the exact framework used in China's education system, especially the elementary school curriculum.
1: Okay, so that's to ensure that the young boy or girl grows up into a well-rounded individual.
0: Exactly,
1: I suppose.
0: Exactly.
1: So
0: exactly.
1: It's the same concept for the robots.
0: Yeah. For example, when we talk about the virtual aspect, robots are supposed to learn to abide by, you know, human ethical norms, those laws, regulations.
1: Mm.
0: So in order to incorporate those standardized safety mechanism into their daily operation. Wisdom, it's pretty easy to understand. It's about training them to perceive human emotional cues. For example, for a companionship related to robots, it is supposed to respond to learn how to respond to next. Learn how to respond to negative moods with comforting remarks or making some jokes or engaging in a sort of multi-language communication and open-ended Q&A. And here, multi-language, I guess, it's if it is a robot for the Chinese market, it is supposed to be multi-dialect, I guess.
1: Oh, yeah. No. Well, yeah. I mean, that sounds like you're making a joke, but that you're exactly right, because it would have to understand different dialects so it could communicate. One robot could communicate with everyone all around the country.
2: Yeah. And on top of that integrated framework, each robot also receives a tailored training program that's based on its own individual hardware condition and and also the enrollment assessment too. So the best part of that is the fact that the education doesn't stop at graduation, quote unquote graduation. The school tracks how robots perform in real work scenarios to revise and update their training programs afterwards or for the next batch of students maybe. So robots that pass their final assessments earn a special skill level certificate and a unique digital ID for full traceability in their workplace. So, well, that also means if they perform male behavior in the workplace, you know where they were trained and you know where they graduate from.
1: When it comes to, I'll answer this question now. I was joking before when I said, you know, do they raise their hands to answer questions or things like that? No, they do not. It doesn't look, if you're still wondering, like, what does this actually look like?

0: look like? It doesn't look like your traditional classroom with desks and chairs or anything like that. It very much looks like a large training center. The video that I watched, it was it almost looked like an airport hangar, like a wide open warehouse type of space. And then there were different sections of the wide open space that were dedicated to different types of learning. And within that space, open space as well, they have these standardized real scene training venues. And they design them to mimic real workplaces. So the one you were talking about before, Yushan, the Beijing training base, that's huge as well. That has a 5,000 square meter facility, and that has real life replicas of six major areas. They have household kitchens, they have supermarkets, they have offices, industrial factories, and elderly care wards. So the idea is to have a huge space, divide that big open space into different real life designs, and then have the robots in there training that way. So it's kind of hands-on real life practical training.
1: Yeah, and it's done through various different stages and process as well. That's in terms of the way they learn. And first of all, it's through data collection and scenario practice. And that's why mimicking actual workplace matters so well.

0: unquote practice. I'm still getting used to the fact that they're being called students, you know, they're practicing.
1: Yeah.
0: And they are actually, quote unquote, memorizing and enhancing their own skill in this skill set. And also there's the human machine communication that's functioning a lot here too.
2: They don't raise their hand and answer questions, but there is communication with their trainer though.
0: Yep, that's rather than traditional classroom participation, they kind of demonstrate their progress through that kind of communication between human and machine. And also that's something called multi-language Q&A session. So it's also an interaction style, I suppose, that can help these students to learn how to handle random and open-ended questions, as a matter of fact.
2: Okay, that's what they're doing. That's how it's being done. But we didn't talk about this yet. Why is this necessary, Ding Hong? Why do they have to go to school at all?
1: I guess they need to go to school primarily because there is this urgent need to bridge this gap between having a functional body, namely a hardware, and a capable brain, namely a software that can really handle all those kinds of real-world scenarios and tasks and missions.
2: But can't the companies do this on their own?
1: Yeah, that's a great question. I'm also thinking about this, but it becomes quite evident that many companies have, although they have mastered those capabilities to manufacture sophisticated robot hardware, they, in the meantime, are often struggling to develop the intelligent control system that are somehow tailored to actual application scenarios. Mm. So that's why we need those so-called school education, because the ultimate goal, is to make robots smart and sensible rather than just capable of movement. So we need a school, we need the parents. It's, you know, combination of home parenting and school education, you know.
2: Yeah, and the picture is kind of becoming clearer to me now, because I think we're talking about robots that are going to interact with humans, or at least be in the geographical proximity of humans in real life scenarios. I'm going back to that coffee shop robot barista that I met. There wouldn't necessarily, I don't think, be any specific training necessary for a robot like that, because it's in an enclosed place. There's no interaction with human beings whatsoever. You put your money in and then the robot moves in a pre-programmed way to grab the cup and put it under the water place and then put it under where the beans go. I don't see any reason for any type of interaction here. It sounds like this school is bridging perhaps an application gap. Yep, the companies can design the hardware. That isn't an issue at all. But how to get these robots to learn to interact in a real-world scenario, that's what's being learned here.
0: Yeah, here's what I think, and I kind of agree with you too, Steve. And Ding Hong, you mentioned 德智体美劳, the

0: the Spring Festival Gala. So that's without a question that these companies are doing a great job. But what make these schools so important and what makes that these companies are doing a great job? But what make these schools so important and what make them stand out is on the fact that they are not treating these robots as products. They're treating them as R&D projects and R&D partners in some cases. So that would require, via the training, how these products can eventually scale up and enter the market. Mm. So one thing that they kind of give or grant to these products that we call humanoid robots these days are the standardization and certification of the products, which is another important aspect that is
1: it's like their gold star.
0: Yeah, like a stamp.
1: The kids get in school.
0: Yeah, a stamp of qualification before releasing your kid back to the society.
1: Yep, releasing back to society.
2: Yeah, you need to obtain.
1: They're not getting out of prison. They're going to school.
0: Yeah. Not that it's meant
2: you need
0: to
2: a
0: be
2: degree
0: like that.
2: To hunt for a job.
0: Yeah. No, better pet.
1: Yeah, but this is a type of verification,
0: right.
1: I suppose, that they are capable of doing. They are certified that they can do what they are supposed to do.
0: Yep, the graduates. They will receive what I mentioned earlier, that ID, the digital ID, and also special skill level certificate. And that's like a recognizable kind of award or an accomplishment for them to be able to become part of our daily lives in the future.
1: It's their diploma.
0: And then on the ethical and legal side of things, it's also equally important that the robot products, now that we're coming back to the essence of what they are, they also need to be equipped with what's provided at the school, the trainings. So as robots begin to interact more closely with humans, especially when it comes to the vulnerable groups of humans, the kids, the elders, they must learn to navigate human social structures. So this curriculum would include modules on how robots should abide by human ethical norms, the laws, the regulations, and eventually live like one of us.
1: Yeah, which is the biggest challenge for developers is how do you do that? Because putting a group of robots on a stage at the Spring Festival Gala, Ding Hung, what do you think? You can disagree with me if you like.
2: Yeah.
1: But I was going to say, putting them on stage at a Spring Festival Gala and programming them to do a dance, like a fan dance, or programming them to do some wushu martial arts performances is one thing. And it creates awe in the audience. The audience is like, wow, my gosh, that's amazing. But I'm having fun watching how society is reacting now. And here's my question. Are we past that kind of ooh, wow moment? Like, has that worn off? And now as a society, we're more curious about how can these things actually really help us in daily life?
2: Oh, yeah. I think that's exactly a big pursuit or a very general pursuit of our human society in general. I mean, those viral videos or Spring Festival Gala, high-profile events.
1: They're amazing.
2: Amazing. Backflipping, performing martial arts on the parts of those humanoid robots. But I think in the meantime, there is also a more low-profile, quieter class of specialized automation robots. They have already integrated into our daily workflows. So my personal take or my personal view on this is that domestic robots, for example, have really moved past this so-called novelty phase to handle those tedious houseworks in some of the basic tasks like floor maintenance or long care

0: For consumer-grade robots, like for entertainment and performance-oriented humanoid robots, the prices are actually dropping a little bit. So one humanoid robot on JD.com, for example, is priced at as low as 9,000 yuan. That's just a little over $1,300. And yeah, that's speaking on a lot of other brands too. And the message here, as far as I can see, is quite clear. That's we've already have a very mature supply chain and standardized design that allow for mass production. And yeah, there are already existing molding parts too. And that's already so. Yeah, that's where we've come from. And the next step is for them to do more, to act more.
1: Yeah, but I think that's the, I mean, it might be the final step, but it's also the hardest step. And I think we can draw a comparison to other tech, right? When smartphones came out, we were blown away. And we, because we had never seen anything like that before. But the difference is, it was very easy to integrate smartphones into our everyday lives because we are interacting with the phone. The phone is not interacting with us. We choose when to pick it up. We choose when to put it down. And when we put it down, it stays there until we pick it up again. We are asking these robots to move around our very unpredictable environment, right? Especially when we're talking about our homes. So we put shoes on, right? Especially when we're talking about our homes. So we put shoes on the floor sometimes, in the middle of the floor, and we forget to move them. Or a dog might suddenly run in the way. Or something might get dropped and broken on the ground. What about broken glass? Does a robot know how to deal with that type of thing when there's a small child in the vicinity? Do you see what I mean? So I don't think it's fair to draw a compare. I was trying to think, oh, is there any other type of tech that we can compare this to? And I feel like this is just such a unique challenge that it feels like we're not necessarily that close. But what do the experts say, though? How close are we to actually living in our house everyday robot society?
0: Roughly another 3 to 5 years, according to some industry
1: after
0: experts.
1: My big speech. Hey, 36 months.
0: Months, 3 to 5 years. Yeah, but at this point, like you said earlier, Steve, there are still quite a bit of challenges that we kind of need to address before it happens. And just not too long ago on Roundtable, we talked about hiring human beings to do chores, wearing special motion capture devices, you know, just so that their movement data can be recorded and in turn fed to AI for training. I think that's one strong indicator of just how the ecosystem is getting ready for humanoid robots to actually enter human environment, like household environments. Because, well, AI is for one thing, but in the future, I don't believe there will be one single humanoid robot that doesn't have AI integrated as part of its chip. So again, it's something that the whole industry, the different sectors are getting ready for. But yet, when we look at specific details, just like high hardware costs, we mentioned how the prices have dropped. But it doesn't change the fact that in order for it to be acting and even thinking more like human, the price for R&D for just kind of switching the pre-programmed robots to something much smarter than that, we still have a long way to go, and we still have a lot of money to pay on that sense. So yeah, 3 to 5 years is just an estimation.
1: Yeah,
0: could be longer.
1: And also, you know, 9,000 might be cheaper than what it was before, but 9,000 is not something every person can pull out of their pocket and
0: say,
1: oh, I think I'll go to the store and pick up a humanoid robot today. That's not going to happen, right? So it's going to have to come down a lot, and that might take a long time because it's so expensive to research and to develop. You're listening to Roundtable. I'm Steve Hatherley. Today, I'm with Yushan and Ding Hung. And coming up next, we're going to talk 3D printers.
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0: to the El Nino triggered fires.
1: It says over 90 active fires.
0: As you gather around a community event, we provide you the vibrant sounds on different topics, such as how AI empowers education,
2: that provide teachers and students.
0: What does Lung or the Chinese dragon mean to the Chinese
3: symbolizing
0: people?
3: Symbolizing great power, good luck, and strength.
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0: Well, I'm Steve Hatherly today with Yushan and Dinghong. Coming up, there's a new attraction popping up in China's malls. It's 3D printing stations where anyone can design and print a custom object in under 10 minutes or so. Is it fun? Yes, but if you look past the gimmick, you'll see a push to make this tech household friendly. The question isn't whether the machines work, because yes, they do. It's whether we'd actually use them if they were in our homes. After that, have you ever ordered lunch at 11? You're suddenly busy and you get to sit down with it a couple of hours later? Yep, me too. But here's the thing, summer heat doesn't play nice with your takeout. And the sneaky part is food can go bad without looking or smelling like it. So what's the real window before your meal turns risky? 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For years, 3D printing has been seen as a tool for engineers and designers and maybe hobbyists, but not something the average family would ever own. But in China, that perception is beginning to change. Leading companies are opening interactive retail stores where shoppers can watch products being printed in real time. They can explore hundreds of custom-made creations and discover what a 3D printer can actually do. The goal isn't simply to sell machines, it's to convince customers that one day they might actually want one at home. The timing isn't really a coincidence either. Consumer 3D printers are becoming more affordable, easier to use, and increasingly powered by AI. But every successful household technology, from microwaves to smartphones to robot vacuums, became popular because it solved an everyday problem. So, can 3D printers come up with a way to find their way into our hearts and homes? We're going to share our opinion on that as we get through the story. But yeah, it's happening these days. 3D printing companies, they're suddenly opening physical stores.
1: That's what's up. At a time when everybody seems to go online and go live streaming, China's leading 3D printing brands, they are opening physical stores instead. So that's happening very recently in June this year, where Bamboo Lab, one of the leading brands, they opened its first brick-and-mortar store in eastern China. And around the same time period, the Shenzhen Creality 3D Technology Company Limited, which is another global consumer 3D printing leader, also went public in Hong Kong and become the first consumer 3D printing company to debut on the Hong Kong market. So that means a lot for the company and store inside JD Mall Shanghai. So we can tell from there that as an emerging segment at the intersection of intelligent manufacturing and creative consumption, the global consumer 3D printing industry has indeed become one of the fastest growing market here.
0: These stores, though, these aren't your typical traditional

0: placed at the front of that particular store.
1: That's pretty cool.
2: Mm.
0: Yeah, so the miniature cityscape has really become its biggest attraction, I guess, and shoppers, especially young kids, they often stop outside the store to watch the tiny buildings and streets created through 3D printing. And so as a result, I guess that's why many parents bring their children over, treating it almost like a tech exhibition.
2: Yeah, I saw the pictures from the news where these brick and mortar stores were

0: has been around. It's not new. It's been around for a really long time. And I feel like 3D printing has tried to break into our homes. That sounds illegal. Tried to enter into our homes many times over, but it's been unsuccessful. So I'm wondering what these companies are hoping that people are actually going to print. Like, what's their killer? What's their killer app? The killer app is like the tech that does so well at something that it convinces millions of people to buy it. Like a smartphone is so good at taking pictures that it convinces people to buy the phone. So what's the killer app aspect of a 3D printer, I wonder?
1: Well, I feel like right now, these stores, brick and mortar stores opened by these major 3D printing brands, they are still mainly focused on demonstration, education, trying to help consumers understand what 3D printing can do. Changing perception of this idea from, say, a very high-tech tool for professionals into something that could eventually become an everyday product. But in terms of really, you know, offering any commercialized or any real opportunities for making real money, we still need to wait and see in terms of how far it go into ordinary average people's households.
0: Well, maybe it's not fair for me to compare it to a smartphone. You know, a smartphone solved a specific problem, for example, with the photos, right? That's the killer app aspect. But maybe with 3D printers, it's not about that.
2: No.
0: If you look at a microwave, well, the microwave killer app is that it heats up food. It solves that problem.

0: electronics, with tens of thousands of units sold across JD.com and also Tmall, the two main digital economic selling giants.
1: And I guess that's what's encouraging these companies to open up these stores is because the online sales are quite strong for them.
0: And if we zoom out a little bit to the market performance in general, data from China Insights Industry Consultancy Limited also suggests that people around the world spent about $6 billion on consumer 3D printing products in 2025. That's a fact now. People are buying. And by 2030, that amount is expected to reach about $27.2 billion, and if that growth happens steadily over the next 5 years, this year included, it would be equivalent to an average annual growth rate of 33.2%. A lot of other home appliances couldn't even reach to that degree or ratio.
1: I want to counter your argument,
0: okay,
1: which is strong, with the online market, because if you go on to, for example, Xianyu, which is the secondhand platform right here in the country, you can commonly find listings for 3D printers where the description is barely used or like new, which is another way of saying barely used, or bought on impulse. Like a candy bar at the grocery store.
0: That explains a lot.
1: So what I'm trying to say here is that many users say or seem to say the excitement of owning a 3D printer perhaps faded away faster than they expected. If we're finding these types of postings online, then is there a problem with expectation versus reality?
2: Yeah, indeed. I think one underlying issue here is that for many first-time buyers, they imagine a very, very simple or simplified process in their imagination. Okay, I choose a design, I press a button, and then I will definitely receive a complete, perfect, finished product. But
1: a little more complicated than
2: I feel like today's consumer 3D printing still involves multiple steps, including finding or creating a 3D model, adjusting printing parameters, selecting the suitable materials, and troubleshooting problems during printing. It's really, not really, but more complicated than many people initially think.
1: Yeah. So, yeah, people have, you said it very well, Ding Hung, is that people have this fantasy in their mind like, oh, I want a coffee cup with my name on it. So I'm just going to look at this machine and automatically a coffee cup with my name on it will pop out. No, it's more complicated than that. So if it is more complicated than that, Yushan, where do we need to get to in order for this to become mainstream? Because the tech is there, right? The hardware is there. How do we cross that bridge? Because it seems like if it does become easy to use, that it is something that could be in people's homes, and not only that, something that people would really make a lot of use out of.
0: As a matter of fact, I see the very fact that these companies are opening offline stores as a key solution to that problem, just to have people know just what it takes to get a 3D printer to work and what it takes and what you need to equip and know in the first place in order for you to come up with that very product that you have in your mind. So a lot of these, I'm reselling it because of impulse buying, comes from, it originates from a mismatch of expectation after you get it. You weren't ready for it. You think this can do, but actually you need to learn a lot of basic knowledge about it before actually designing something for yourself. So that's the first thing that these companies kind of need to solve by inviting more people to their store and see how things are done and how machines are worked in their real experience stores, so that people have an idea before they buy.
1: AI is going to be involved, no doubt, right? You can incorporate AI, and they are incorporating AI, where perhaps in the future you can simply speak to the machine.
2: Yeah.
0: Let them automatically generating a printable model just by telling it what to

0: what to print.
1: Yeah, you give them an order like, I want a cartoon style toy, and you print out for me.
2: Yeah. Well, that seems very feasible in the future. Ding-Hung, just very quickly, do you think that bridge can be crossed? Do you think we'll see them in everybody's houses?
1: It remains to be seen. So far, it is still a little bit too early to say.
0: I think we don't have enough to print at this point.
2: I think we have too many things to print.
0: That's
2: the problem. Like, you go to a family style, like an American family style restaurant, and they have 200 menu items, and you don't know what to eat. Right? Mm-hmm. You go to a restaurant that sells one specialized item because you know what you want and you know what you're going to get. With a 3D printer, sure, it can print anything, but that's confusing for us because we don't know what we're supposed to print.
0: Yeah.
2: And when a button falls off my shirt, I don't immediately think, oh, I'll just 3D print another button quickly. It's the last thing that comes to my mind. Yeah. So we got to get there. It might, take a little while. But having these stores, I think, I agree. It's a positive step. Mm. All right. It is summertime. And coming up next, we're going to give you some tips on if your food is safe to eat after it's been there for a while.
3: Looking for passion? How about fiery debate? Want to hear about current events in China from different perspectives? Then tune in to Roundtable, where East meets West and understanding is the goal.
2: It is summertime, temperatures are hot outside, and if you are anything like me, then you don't like to cook as much when it's hot because it makes your kitchen hot and it's just unpleasant. So what do? We open up our applications and we order our food more often in the summertime. Now, oftentimes, you might get busy. So when that food arrives, between the time that it arrives and you finally have time to eat it, it can sit there for a while. That's what we're talking about today. It's been making headlines as of late here in China, where people are curious about food safety.
0: Well, food safety is indeed a big health and kind of like a day-to-day concern that we all share. But for takeout food, previously I thought cooked foods are not that big of a problem. Or is it?
1: It turns out it's not the case, right? Especially for some cold dish, the concern is always there.
0: Yeah.
1: But I think generally speaking, nowadays across China's social media, a heated discussion has emerged regarding the safety and the quality of takeout meals. And I think the center question is, when the weather gets hot, well, hotter, the rules for food safety is changing.
2: So let's get straight to it then. Mm-hmm. So how long can takeout food be preserved?
0: Hear this out. So this is suggested by Hong Kong Center for Food Safety, as well as the CDC in the US, that perishable food is safe at room temperature for 2 hours. And that window shrinks to just 1 hour if the temperature is above 32 degrees Celsius or 90 degrees Fahrenheit. And in the middle of a summer heat wave, many deliver orders that runs on the road. Of course, it spent this entire journey in this high heat environment.
2: So
0: it kind of shrinks based on that too. And by perishable food, I mean many dishes, as a matter of fact, that we often order from takeouts, like fried rice here in China. That's very common, and rice noodle soup, or just simply noodle soup, souped noodle, and all kinds of congee, rice noodle rolls, and clay pot rice, stir fries, and barbecues, fish, seafood, sushi. That's one thing that's been red flagged by many of the online netizens, saying that, sushi is just the dead zone in terms of takeout.
2: So you said if it's 32 degrees outside, which it often is these days, then the window for food safety shrinks to an hour.
0: Mm-hmm.
2: And part of that hour is
0: on the way
2: to you. So after it arrives, let's say it takes 30 minutes to get to you, then you've

0: like wait for 15 minutes to, before you eat it, then
1: yeah, exactly. Kind of makes me want to meet the delivery guy halfway.
0: Yeah. And have you guys heard about this concept, like the danger zone of 4 degrees Celsius to 60 degrees Celsius?
1: What's that?
0: Because most takeout deliveries happens right in the middle of what experts call this danger zone, 4 degrees Celsius to 60 degrees Celsius, where bacteria are really prone to thriving. Mm-hmm. And unlike our home cooking, where you eat immediately afterwards or put your leftover inside a refrigerator, takeout is often packed hot and then slowly cools down in this to this dangerous temperature range during this delivery journey. So that's
1: some more bad news.
0: Yeah, I really need to think twice before I place my next order.
1: I mean, not all food delivery is the same though, right? So some things must be more dangerous than others. Like what about the cold dishes, like cold noodles or fruit platters or braised meats?
2: Oh yeah, those are specifically marked as not recommended to order during summertime. Yeah, from a lot of the articles that I've been reading, actually, especially when it comes to seafood and 生腌, like how do you understand something like that? Like putting seafood into soy sauce as a flavor type of eating, kind of like sashimi but more flavored.
1: Yeah.
2: So those things, including fruits and fresh fruits and cold dishes, are highly alerted in a study in Qingdao, which actually found that overall pass rate for these items was only about 32%. So less than one third of the above-mentioned food passed their examination in terms of still remain in good health.
1: There's an old industry saying, apparently, that said good fruit isn't cut and good meat isn't braised.
2: Mm-hmm.
1: So don't order fruit. And when it's really hot outside, don't order fruit that's already cut. That's just good advice.
2: Yeah, because you don't know where it's cut from. Maybe that fruit is already kind of going down a little bit. And
1: how long it's been sitting there.
2: Yeah, and then sitting there out in the heat, you never know how many germs are growing on it.
1: So that's kind of like stealth poisoning in a way. How do we know? How can we tell? Because if we can't smell it and we can't see it, then is there any particular way we can look for like physical changes or something?
0: So signs of the food getting bad can include changes in its color, some strange smells, and some pulling threads like a sticky, stringing texture in sauce or rice. You really need to be very careful. You need to be a detective in this regard. And don't forget, if suspiciously it looks bad or gone bad already, you need to take care to do some reheating, right? That's a buffer that creates a safe buffer.
1: So if your takeout has been sitting there for more than an hour because you got tied up, but it doesn't smell bad, it doesn't look bad, you think, oh, this is going to be okay, the safest thing to do is to

0: very much for being with us today. Ding Hung, it was great to see you. Great to have you back on the show.
1: Yeah, indeed. It's been a long time.
0: Yeah, don't be a stranger, my friend. Yushan, thank you to you as always. And I've been Steve. Thanks for being a part of our show. Have a good one. We'll see you next time.

0: 这里是中央广播电视总台南海之声
1: The Voice of South China Sea from China Media Group，
0: 让不同的人听见彼此。
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5: Shane Bigham with you on this Wednesday, July the 8th, 2026. You're listening to the Beijing Hour, coming to you live from the China. Students awarded the country's highest science and tech honors during a meeting in Beijing. Large areas of southern China continue to experience flooding and typhoon conditions. Namibia's president is now in Sichuan province on her state visit to China. In business, cutting-edge tech on display at the 25th China Internet Conference. In sports, down to the last eight at the World Cup in North America. In culture and entertainment, a hit Chinese movie has found an audience in Malaysia. Now the day's top stories. Chinese President Xi Jinping has presented the country's top science and technology award to two scientists at a meeting in Beijing. The awardees were lithium battery pioneer Chen Lichuan and radar developer Bun De. Over 250 projects and 11 scientists were selected for the 2025 National Science and Technology Awards. 51 projects were honored in natural science. The Technological Invention Award went to 58 projects. More than 140 projects were recognized for science and technology progress, and 9 foreign scientists were conferred China's International Science and Technology Cooperation Award. China's AI industry is set for over 30% growth this year, following a trillion yuan scale in 2025. A National Development and Reform Commission official announced the projection at the 2026 World AI Conference. The NDRC will release two outcomes, a case study covering 20-plus countries and an 8-point cooperation action plan. The official said that AI penetration in key industries now exceeds 80%, with AI phones and computers expected to outsell non-AI products for the first time. During the 15th five-year plan, China will accelerate independent innovation, open higher value scenarios, and address AI's employment impact. China also pledges global cooperation, support for global South nations, and legislative efforts against data misuse and deepfakes. The UN's hosted its first high-level global dialogue on artificial intelligence governance. The two-day meeting in Geneva reflects broad agreement on the need for inclusive, science-based global rules to ensure AI is safe, accountable, and beneficial to all. At the dialogue, China said it wishes to help bridge the global AI divide. Julia Hamilton has more.
6: Artificial intelligence is advancing faster than regulation, and the world is trying to keep up. The United Nations has brought together governments, international organizations, and field experts in Geneva to discuss AI governance, covering AI opportunities and risks, bridging AI divides, international cooperation, and human oversight of AI systems.
7: And we have seen different member states all around the globe which are introducing now already AI governance structures, and therefore also the learning from each other, being better together by joining forces. This is one of the key parts of these days here in Geneva.
6: Beijing is represented by Minister of Industry and Information Technology, Li Lisheng. Addressing the dialogue, he called for stronger international cooperation on AI governance, saying all countries should have an equal opportunity to develop and benefit from artificial intelligence. China has consistently backed the UN as the main platform for global AI governance and says it wants to help bridge the global AI divide. Some of China's leading AI experts are also attending the event.
8: We need a platform that put all the considerations all together to find the consensus interoperability instead of

0: of competing with each other. You find a way to connect with each other and to learn from each other. So the next step is that really to use the platform like this Global Dialogue on AI Governance, like the UN General Assembly, to solve problems based on these discussions.
1: Following the high-level segment, industry experts and academics took part in thematic sessions and various side events to discuss potential benefits as well as bottlenecks in AI governance.
2: Governments and officials here agree that artificial intelligence is advancing at extraordinary speed. But building international consensus takes far longer. Here in Geneva, the United Nations hopes to provide a platform where governments can begin shaping common rules for one of the world's most transformative technologies. Whether that consensus can be achieved remains one of the defining questions of the AI era.
3: That was Julia Hamilton reporting. The UN resident coordinator.

0: put this into the context of the UN's grand design, 2030 Sustainable Development Goals. And we know, talking about global development, China has also proposed its own initiative. How much do you think, in a sense of urgency, as we talk about at the start of this conversation, can a sci-tech advancement be an enabler and game changer?
1: So this time, let's start with the negatives and go to the positives. You're absolutely right that the Sustainable Development Goals are off track. They've been knocked off track by multiple crises, whether it is climate change, whether it is economic crisis, whether it is the resurgence of global conflict, whether it's COVID. So nowhere in the world are we fully on track towards the Sustainable Development Goals, and that is a development emergency. There are only 4 years left to 2030. We do see artificial intelligence as having the potential to be a major accelerator towards the Sustainable Development Goals. But we also do see some risk there. If we think about AI's potential impact on labor markets, for example, we just don't know yet the scale of disruption in terms of employment that is going to mean. Or is it in fact going to take jobs away and leave us with an even greater problem with respect to our young people? So these are the kinds of problems that we don't have a lot of time to come to grips with, given the urgency of the hour, given the pace of the innovation, and given the short deadline for the Sustainable Development Goals.
0: China has been promoting technological cooperation among the Global South. So from the UN perspective, what kind of renewed mechanism, if you will, is the UN hoping for and working on?
1: So China has long been a leading member of the Global South, and of course it has pursued this extraordinary development trajectory itself within the Global South. It has lifted 800 million people and more out of poverty over the last couple of decades. So the first thing is that I think that other countries in the Global South just look to China's example of what is possible. And that in a context where, as we discussed before, the Sustainable Development Goals are off track, having such a shining example of development success is really important, I think, for the Global South to look at. But more than that, over the last three decades, China has moved from being, in a sense, a beneficiary of development and even a recipient of development assistance, development support from the United Nations and many others, to being a contributor. It is now itself a development partner for many countries in the Global South through, first of all, capacity and expertise across the sectors, but one that is very dear is, of course, in tech. But the second is in terms of development financing, and China is increasingly a very important part of the development financing landscape in this 21st century. So in all of those different ways, I think China has grown from being, as I said, a development recipient to being a development leader. And that's something from the United Nations perspective that we can only welcome. It is fantastic to have a partner like China as a development partner around the world. We in the United Nations work very closely with China. And the role that we try to play is in a certain sense the third corner of that triangle. So China, Global South, United Nations, and we can help facilitate that development relationship.
2: That was Stephen Jackson, the UN resident coordinator in China. Coming up, typhoon conditions continue to batter southern China.
3: Discover the realities and responses to our changing climate with Climate Watch. Uncover critical issues such as the Masai Mara's disrupted wildebeest migration and the drop in the Panama Canal's water levels.

0: China, killing six people and leaving 11 others missing. The disasters affected hundreds of thousands of people. Many have had to evacuate to safer areas. Disaster zones have received relief supplies, and authorities have dispatched a national rescue team of over 1,300 personnel. Gongming joined firefighters in Hangzhou, one of the hardest hit areas, on a mission to rescue two elderly residents.
1: We are here in the Yunbiao town. Now we are following a Chinese firefighter team into the village and to search more people who are in need.
2: An urgent call to residents in their 80s are trapped in a flooded house, one suffering from a high fever. As we push deeper into the town, debris floats everywhere. For the rescuers, finding the right path and surviving it is a constant battle. Here, every meter forward is a gamble. Water depths change instantly. Safe passage is a luxury. Navigating through a maze of ruins, local villagers guide us through a gap barely wide enough for our boat. They made it. Upstairs, the rescuers carry the elderly couple out on their backs. On the way back, as the water recedes, rescuers and locals unite, pushing, pulling, fighting the mud. Minutes later, the couple is safely in the hands of medical staff.
3: It is exhausting, but there are so many people still waiting for us. We don't think about our own fatigue. We only think about saving one more person, one second faster. This is our duty. Keeping this in mind is what keeps us going.
2: A race against a torrent, one through courage and mutual trust. The scars of the storm remain, but so does the warmth of life saved.
0: That was Gongming reporting. Authorities have relocated tens of thousands of residents in Hangzhou, one of the hardest hit areas of Typhoon Maysak. Precautionary measures come as a local reservoir struggles to keep up with the extreme rainfall. Zheng Songmu has more.
4: In the flat hit city of Hangzhou, over 53,000 people have already been moved

0: donations from local residents, businesses and volunteers. For those who left the home in a hurry, the shelter also offers a measure of safety after a sudden and frightening day.
1: 我们家电也没有，水也没有。
2: My home has been destroyed along with access to electricity and water. But here we have everything, electricity, water, all we need. I'm so thankful to all the kind people helping us.
3: 到现在为止呢，已经有四页五页的。
4: We've already filled 5 pages logging donations, but we still haven't had a chance to count everything. Many people dropped off clothes and left before we could register them. Whenever we post needs on WeChat, locals bring supplies right away.
0: At a second press conference on Tuesday, Nanning officials said the city had allocated 40 million yuan or $6 million in disaster relief funds and mobilized emergency supplies. Additional supplies are expected to arrive in phases as authorities continue to support the rescue efforts and accommodate affected residents.
5: That was Zheng Songwu reporting. The east coast of China is stepping up precautions as Typhoon Bavi moves toward waters east of Taiwan and is forecast to hit Zhejiang and Fujian provinces later this week. Authorities in Zhejiang have arranged extra ferry services to evacuate tourists from offshore islands. Officials in Taizhou have ordered vessels and fishing boats to return to port. Fishing boats from Yuhan and Wenzhou have returned to harbor. Authorities in Fujian and other coastal areas are urging residents, ship crews, and offshore operators to follow the latest

0: also warns that Europe could face more deadly weeks ahead with another intense heat wave forming over the Atlantic. Coming up, Namibia's president has visited Sichuan province as part of her state visit to China.
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0: 17 past the hour, Namibian President Netumbo Nandi-Ndaitwah is in Sichuan to continue her first state visit to China since taking office. Liu Yong has more on the Southwest Province's booming trade with the African country.
3: I'm here at the Chengdu Shuangliu International Airport, where Namibian President Netumbo Nandi-Ndaitwah and her delegation have just arrived. The visit marks another milestone in the growing China-Namibia partnership, which spans agriculture, energy, trade, and cultural exchanges. It also aims to strengthening global South cooperation and upholding multilateralism. Sichuan, one of China's leading agricultural provinces, offers a glimpse into that cooperation in practice. China has long supported Namibia through agricultural technology demonstration projects and training programs. Here, advances in hybrid rice cultivation and modern farming technologies are providing practical experience that could help improve agricultural productivity in Namibia. Last June, a Namibian water resources delegation visited Sichuan and they shared insights on reservoir management and water conservation and fostered valuable knowledge sharing. Trade is also booming in 2025. A total trade between Sichuan and Namibia exceeded 300 million yuan, which is about 44 million US dollars, over five times higher than the previous year. Exports from Sichuan approached 200 million yuan, about 29 million US dollars, up over 300%. Sichuan-based companies are also exploring projects in Namibia, like biomass power plants. From national strategies to local partnerships, China-Namibia relations are becoming more dynamic. As this visit unfolds, the partnership is set to expand further, injecting fresh momentum into global South cooperation.
0: That was Liu Yong in Chengdu, Sichuan Province. A report by the China Institute for Marine Affairs has concluded that territorial claims by the Philippines over Chinese islands in the South China Sea lack historical evidence or legal basis. It says those claims challenge the post-war international order and could undermine regional stability. Sun Tianyuan has more.
4: The report says the Philippines' territorial boundaries were established during the Spanish and U.S. colonial periods and later confirmed by three entries were established during the Spanish and U.S. colonial periods and later confirmed by three international treaties.
5: After independence, the Philippines reaffirmed its colonial-era territorial boundaries through its constitution and domestic laws. Those boundaries did not include any features of the Nansha Qingdao or Huangyandao.
4: Experts say the Philippines began asserting claims over Huangyandao and some features of the Nansha Qingdao in the 1970s. They say Manila sought to expand those claims through constitutional amendments and domestic legislation.
6: To support its claims over Huangyandao and some features of the Nansha Qingdao, the Philippines has put forward a series of arguments. What's noticeable is that these arguments have changed over time and, in some cases, contradict one another.
4: For example, earlier official maps and diplomatic correspondence issued by the Philippines repeatedly identified Huangyandao as lying outside its territory. In recent years, however, Manila has increasingly relied on the argument of geographic proximity.
7: International law does not recognize geographic proximity alone as a basis for claiming sovereignty over islands beyond a state's territorial sea. If every country followed the same logic and claimed nearby islands belonging to other states, the international order would be thrown into chaos.
8: Experts argue that Philippines' claims over Huangyandao and certain maritime features of the Nansha Qingdao should not be accepted by the global community. They also warn that the Philippines' actions pose a threat to regional peace and stability.
0: That was Sun Tianyuan reporting. U.S. President Donald Trump says he believes the memorandum of understanding

0: Standing with Iran is over. This follows the worst escalation of violence since the MOU was implemented. Iran says it's attacked 85 key U.S. military facilities in Bahrain and Kuwait after the U.S. launched strikes on Iranian targets. The U.S. military says it launched the attacks against Iran early on Wednesday in response to Iranian attacks on three commercial vessels, including a Qatari tanker in the Strait of Hormuz. Iran's reported casualties after the U.S. strikes in the south, accusing Washington of violating the memorandum of understanding. Sirens and warning alerts continue to sound across Gulf states as authorities urge residents to remain in designated safe zones. The U.S. also revoked a license authorizing Iranian oil sales, driving oil prices up over 3%. Iran denounced the move, vowing to defend its interests and national security. The Iranian Foreign Ministry warned that talks with the U.S. will not resume if Washington keeps up its threats. NATO leaders have gathered in Turkey for a two-day summit unveiling arms deals, showing they are heeding Washington's call to spend more to defend Europe. In the meantime, Ukrainian President Volodymyr Zelensky urged Europe to develop its own missile defense system. Wang Zheng reports from Ankara.
1: Tuesday marks day one of the NATO summit in Ankara, with the defense

0: In his keynote speech, NATO Secretary General Mark Rutte stated that these contracts are worth billions of dollars and represent a crucial step toward translating the commitment of boosting defense investment to 5% of GDP into concrete action. European Commission President Ursula von der Leyen also emphasized in a statement later that day that the EU is determined to mobilize 800 billion euros into its defense system by 2030. Analysts criticize the move.
1: In order to protect this perception that Russia would attack the European countries, the price is very high. Social life will suffer under this because the military industry will take more money and the social spendings will be less.
0: As one of the key topics of this year's summit, Ukrainian President Zelensky delivered a keynote address at the forum. Zelensky called on Europe to establish its own missile defense system and immediately acquire affordable, mass-producible anti-ballistic missile capabilities. In a joint brief statement with Rutte later on, Zelensky reiterated Ukraine's urgent hope for NATO to swiftly deliver military aid, particularly missile support from the United States.
2: That was Wang Zhang reporting. U.S. President Donald Trump has continued to express disappointment with NATO members for not supporting his war on Iran. Trump also reiterated that Greenland should be controlled by the U.S. and not Denmark. Dan Hodges has more.
3: And I start with this chart. This chart is about the Trump trillion.
4: NATO's Secretary General Mark Rutte at the White House in June, with charts outlining recent commitments from NATO members to increase defense spending after intense pressure from the Trump administration. The Trump trillion, he labeled it.

0: are keen to show they're spending more on defense. The alliance is solid. European and other members are keen to show they're spending more on defense, but fear that yet more demands may come from Washington. Or worse, that the near 80-year-old alliance could face the departure of its biggest benefactor. In a social media post last week, President Trump said it was ridiculous for the U.S. to continue a one-sided relationship with NATO. On the eve of the summit, the NATO Secretary General hinted there was even more non-U.S. member spending to be announced, potentially to the benefit of U.S. arms manufacturers.
1: Altogether worth tens of billions of dollars and growing. That means more air defense systems and strike capabilities, more satellite communications, more ammunition, more drones and counter-drone systems, and increased resilience and preparedness.
0: And the location of this crucial summit in Turkey's capital is adding yet another layer of delicate diplomacy. Ankara wants access to the latest generation of U.S. fighter jets.

0: level talks will mark the sixth round of direct negotiations between the two sides. An Italian foreign ministry spokesperson says the talks will take place on July 15th and 16th. Earlier talks in late June ended with a framework agreement outlining the withdrawal of Israeli forces from two areas in southern Lebanon. Israel has scaled back its attacks since the ceasefire was announced last month, but fighting between Israeli forces and Hezbollah has continued. Two explosions have been reported near the hotel where French President Emmanuel Macron was staying during his official visit in Damascus. Tuesday's blast occurred minutes after Macron's departure from the hotel to meet with the interim leader of Syria. The Syrian interior minister says 18 people were injured, including four policemen. Haidar Kazwini has more.
1: Two explosions rocked the city of Damascus near the Four Seasons Hotel where the French president was staying during his official visit to Damascus. The explosions occurred minutes after the French president's departure from the hotel to meet with the Syrian interim president at the presidential palace. The presidential palace published videos about the meeting to confirm the safety of the French president. Syrian Ministry of Interior said that 18 people were injured, among them four policemen. The Syrian security forces have tightened the security measures all across the city and have cut roads all that lead to the explosion site in the city center of the capital.
0: That was Haidar Kazwini reporting. Workers have stabilized a Manhattan high-rise after buckled columns and sagging floors forced evacuations in Midtown. Officials went floor by floor Tuesday night and found no further movement. Emergency shoring measures are holding. The 1970s-era building is being converted into luxury apartments. Nearby buildings, including a school and hotels, evacuated earlier. We're at 29 past the hour. Checking the forecast ahead of the break. In Beijing, we'll get thunder showers tonight and tomorrow. The low is 23 and it's up to 32 on Thursday. Shanghai will see a light rain tonight, becoming overcast tomorrow. A low of 27 and a high of 33. Chongqing's getting cloudy conditions overnight. Sunny tomorrow, a low of 27 and a high of 38. Nanchang will see thunder showers overnight, becoming cloudy tomorrow. A low of 27 and a high of 33. Lhasa is getting showers tonight and tomorrow. It's down to 16 and a high of 27 tomorrow. Elsewhere in Asia, Islamabad will see a light rainfall through tomorrow. Lows 27 is up to 38 on Thursday. Vientiane will get moderate rainfall tonight and tomorrow. A low of 23 and a high of 31. It's time for a short break. So far this hour, the Chinese president's awarded the country's highest science and tech honors during a meeting in Beijing. Large areas of southern China continue to experience flooding and typhoon conditions. Namibia's president is now in Sichuan province as her state visit continues. Shane Bigham with you. Stay with us here on the Beijing Hour.
2: The transition to a greener future is no longer a distant goal. It's happening now. In power plants, factories, farms, and cities across China. As the world grapples with climate change, energy security, and the growing demand for electricity, China is searching for new ways. China is searching for new ways to cut emissions while keeping its economy moving. Across the country, our reporters visit renewable energy hubs, industrial centers, and agricultural communities to see what that transformation looks like in practice. Through first-hand stories and on-the-ground reporting, we explore the opportunities, the challenges, and the ideas shaping China's green transition. 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
3: Examining the events that impact and shape China and the rest of the world. This is the

0: Chinese President Xi Jinping has presented the country's top science and technology award to two scientists at a meeting in Beijing. The awardees were lithium battery pioneer Chen Liquan and radar developer Bun De. Over 250 projects and 11 scientists were selected for the 2025 National Science and Technology Awards. 51 projects were honored in natural science. The Technological Invention Award went to 58 projects. More than 140 projects were recognized for science and technology progress. 9 foreign scientists were conferred China's International Science and Technology Cooperation Award. China's AI industry is set for over 30% growth this year, following a trillion yuan scale in 2025. A National Development and Reform Commission official announced the projection at the 2026 World AI Conference. The NDRC will release two outcomes, a case study covering 20-plus countries and an 8-point cooperation action plan. The official said that AI penetration in key industries now exceeds 80%, with AI phones and computers expected to outsell non-AI products for the first time. During the 15th five-year plan, China will accelerate independent innovation, open high-value scenarios, and address AI's employment impacts. China also pledges global cooperation, support for global South nations, and legislative efforts against data misuse and deepfakes. China's artificial sun program has cleared a major engineering hurdle. Two domestically developed superconducting magnets have passed testing at the Chinese Academy of Sciences. A giant magnet, the largest of its kind, 582 tons, will help confine 100 million degree plasma. A separate high temperature solenoid coil, kind of like a spark plug, will drive and ignite the plasma current. Both achieved internationally leading test results. Officials say that the six-year effort broke foreign monopolies, achieving 100% localization with 47 patents. The magnets will support China's compact fusion device with commercial power generation targeted around 2030. Researchers caution that full machine assembly and long-term testing still lie ahead. Legal accountability for AI-caused harm has taken center stage at a new UN governance summit in Geneva. Experts warned of mounting human rights violations linked to the technology. Volker Türk is UN High Commissioner for Human Rights, and he said AI affects all aspects of life, so human rights must be built into its entire life cycle.
1: AI is not just about technology. It is about equality and accountability. It touches all areas of our lives, from jobs to crossing a border, to accessing information. That is why human rights needs to be embedded into the design, development, deployment, and use of AI.
0: A UN Women survey found 1 in 4 female activists have experienced AI-assisted online violence. Women also face higher job automation risks. The new Global Dialogue on AI Governance aims to ensure all nations have a voice in shaping AI's future and that its benefits are shared by everyone. Iceland's prime minister has pushed back against U.S. President Donald Trump's renewed demand that the U.S. take control of Greenland, saying the island belongs to its people and they do not wish to join America. Speaking ahead of a NATO summit in Turkey, Kristen Frost's daughter said that talks are ongoing and need time to mature.
2: We have been very clear on this. Greenland belongs to the people of Greenland. They do not wish to be a part of the United States. They've been very clear on that end.
0: Meantime, Poland's president called Trump a real friend and said cooperation continues at the highest level. His comments came when asked whether the U.S. would favor big spending allies like Poland over lower spending nations such as the U.K. You're listening to the Beijing Hour. Coming up in business, cutting-edge tech on display at the 25th China Internet Conference.
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0: 36 past the hour, stock markets on the Chinese mainland closed lower on Wednesday. The Shanghai Composite was down nearly 0.5%. The Shenzhen component lost almost 1.9%. IT services and tourism-related shares led the gainers. In Hong Kong, the Hang Seng Index rose nearly 3%. Japan's Nikkei dropped more than 2.1%. The 25th China Internet Conference is underway in Beijing, featuring an interactive tech conference is underway in Beijing, featuring an interactive tech exhibition centered on cutting-edge areas, including AI agents, multimodal interaction, and industrial AI implementation. Dozens of tech firms are showcasing innovative achievements spanning a wide range of sectors such as educational tech, digital marketing, and no-code development. The exhibition shows upgrades and into real-world

0: industrial applications. Olivia He has more.
1: Lightweights, accessible AI, unified computing power, and the industrialization of AI agents. These themes drove every major session on day one. Industry heavyweights from chips, communication,

0: AI development.
1: This year, our conference really focuses on one thing, the relationship between the internet and AI. What we're trying to get across is that China's internet infrastructure is actually the foundation AI is built on. At the same time, AI is bringing out the full potential of the internet, and that's a key theme for us this year. Another highlight is our forum on the synergy between computing, power, and energy. By bringing computing resources and electricity infrastructure together, we're looking at how to better support high-quality growth across both the industry and the AI sector. And that's really where things are headed.
0: On the industrial infrastructure front, a full set of national standards for interconnected computing resources were unveiled as a major launch on Opening Day, laying a unified foundational framework for large-scale AI deployment. Telecom operators also displayed cutting-edge trial resources for 5GA and 6G technology. Digital solutions supporting low-altitude economy and industrial internet were on full display, covering numerous niche segments of the real economy. The public well-being and security track was equally compelling, with companies demonstrating personal data protection tools and AI-powered anti-fraud tech that balanced smart functionality with privacy safeguards. Several parallel forums kicked off as well, with day one sessions diving deep into agent security, computing power energy coordination, and AI on end devices, where industry leaders shared real-world insights on turning theory into practice.
2: That was Olivia Hurt reporting. China has unveiled a new five-year plan to bolster the country's tourism sector. The plan targets 8.3 billion domestic tourist trips for 2030, with spending surpassing 1.1 trillion U.S. dollars. Sets a goal of 190 million inbound tourist visits each year, with annual spending totaling more than $150 billion. The plan also encourages tourism operators to expand their inbound services, promoting the China service brand through distinctive Chinese hospitality and delivering unique, memorable experiences for international visitors. China's launched its national summer culture and tourism season, running from early July to the end of August. The Ministry of Culture and Tourism says it'll send out more than 450 million yuan in subsidies to boost summer travel and leisure spending. That's around 66 million U.S. dollars. The country is planning over 30,000 cultural and tourism events nationwide. Local governments will increase the supply of products and services covering cruises, family activities, and cultural experiences. In the meantime, the Civil Aviation Administration of China has unveiled measures to facilitate summer air travel and cultural tourism benefits. China UnionPay has launched payment promotions, including instant discounts on scenic spot tickets and consumer vouchers for hotels and homestays. Qinghai Province will highlight snowy mountain views in the summer, offering 16 themed routes, 5 self-driving itineraries, and 4 scenic Yellow River touring routes. It'll also distribute 20 million yuan in coupons covering tickets, accommodation, and transportation. Better traffic flow, more shoppers, and a boost from culture and tourism are driving growth in Beijing's sub-center, with the area well on its way to becoming an international tourism hub. Recently, British Transport Secretary Heidi Alexander visited

0: The station also provides strong transport support for the growing nighttime economy. Since its official opening at the end of May 2025, the West Bank area has attracted over 3.8 million visitors and generated total sales exceeding 15 million yuan.
1: The evening atmosphere is excellent, and the foot traffic on this street is very strong. On weekends, we're always fully booked. We have 40 tables and typically max out at around 200 guests.
0: Two large waterfront viewing steps have eliminated the visual barrier that once kept people from seeing the water. They now serve as a stage for sports events and live performances.
1: In the evening, people are more drawn to taking a relaxed stroll along the Grand Canal. The beautiful natural surroundings blend seamlessly with our lush greenery and vibrant flowers, a perfect fusion of nature and design.
0: Tongzhou District, home to Beijing's municipal subcenter, has seen its GDP climb from 65 billion yuan to 163.88 billion yuan over a decade of development. That's an average annual growth rate of more than 6%. In 2025, the growth rate reached 10.8%, the highest among all districts in Beijing. The gains reflect progress in economic development, people's livelihoods, and the ecological environment.
2: We will continue to center our efforts on administrative office, business services, cultural tourism, and technological innovation. We aim to further upgrade our development capabilities and strive to establish a model of urban development that exemplifies China's modernization journey.
0: Better transport, more visitors, and a growing cultural and tourism scene are transforming Beijing's subcenter into a world-class, modern, and livable urban district.
3: That was a report on Beijing's subcenter development. Japan's Nikkei says China led the world in the volume and quality of applications for financial technology patents over the past decade. The Nikkei and Tokyo-based research firm Patent Result jointly conducted a survey of fintech-related patent applications in 118 countries and regions between 2016 and 25. The survey found that global fintech patent filings totaled roughly 120,000, nearly triple the volume of the prior decade. Applications from Chinese companies in the period accounted for more than 38% of the global total, the largest share by far, with filings up tenfold from the previous decade. The United States ranked second with a 17% share, followed by South Korea at 9% and Japan at 8%. Chinese companies also dominated at the corporate level, taking 8 of the top 10 spots by number of fintech patent applications. Industrial and Commercial Bank of China topped the global ranking, followed by Bank of China, China Construction Bank, and Tencent. The findings also show that China took the lead in patent quality, as measured by value and competitiveness score, with the United States placing second and Japan in third. Hong Kong's central clearing and settlement system for gold has started trial operation. The city's completed its first gold deposit and its first trading and settlement activities. And key market participants of the trial operation include banks, financial institutions, and jewelers. According to financial authorities and the Treasury Bureau, the targeted initiatives include rolling out the initial phase of Delivery Connect with the Shanghai Gold Exchange, expanding storage capacity.

quarterfinals after edging past the Colombia on penalties following a goalless draw in Vancouver. The Swiss won the shootout 4-3 to secure their place in the last eight, where they will face defending champions Argentina. Switzerland and Colombia created chances but failed to find a breakthrough during 120 minutes of play.

0: came from 2 goals down to beat Egypt 3-2 in Atlanta, extending their unbeaten run in the tournament to 11 matches. Head coach Lionel Scaloni praised his team, extending their unbeaten run in the tournament to 11 matches. Head coach Lionel Scaloni praised his team's determination and fighting spirit.
1: For this match, honestly, not to make a big deal or act as if we have reached the final, but the significance is comparable to so many other great moments that we have experienced. Why? Because it's the feeling of a team that, whatever is going on, never stops pushing forward and never stops trying to play our own game. At the end of the day, that's what football is about. Football comes first and tactics second.
0: The defending champions will now advance to the last eight, continuing their bid for back-to-back titles. France is preparing for a highly anticipated quarterfinal against Morocco in Boston, a rematch of their semifinal meeting 4 years ago. Morocco arrives with growing confidence after an impressive run that has seen them overcome several strong opponents, while France is aiming to reach the semifinals for a third consecutive World Cup. French players, including forward Yann-Philippe Marteta and defender Diot Upamecano, say they must take their rival seriously.
2: I think the current Morocco team, I think they're better. Yes, I think they're significantly better. They are really improving. They're ranked 6th in the world, and what they're doing right now is impressive.
3: They are a really great team. They are ranked 6th in the world, and they have improved since 2022. We will need to be alert, both defensively and offensively, because we respect this team. But we want to win this match to keep going in the competition.
0: The winner will advance to the semifinals. Brazil's wait for a record-extending 6th World Cup title will continue after their early exit from the tournament. The 5-time champions were eliminated by Norway in the last 16, meaning their title drought has reached at least 28 years, the longest in the country's history. Former Brazil captain Cafu, who lifted the trophy in 2002, says the team must focus on developing a new generation of players.
4: It will be even greater. If we felt a lot of pressure in 1994 after 24 years without a World Cup title, imagine now in 2030 after 28 years. The Brazilian squad has always faced the pressure, but they have always been held to a high standard, and that will continue because people know their potential and capability. So now it's about having patience. A new cycle begins and a new generation arrives. But this is not the end of the world. It is the beginning of a new cycle.
0: Cafu says Brazil will continue to face pressure at the 2030 World Cup, but believes the team can return stronger with time and support. Spain's progress at World Cup has increased the possibility of several opening weekend matches in the new La Liga season being postponed. The Spanish top flight is scheduled to start on August 15th and 16th, but the clubs with players reaching the World Cup semifinals will be allowed to delay their opening fixtures by a week. Real Madrid's opener against Real Sociedad is already expected to be affected, with

0: business.
1: This woman, who's seen the film twice, says it mirrored the experiences of her ancestors.
2: I shed a few tears because this film portrays it so truthfully. I could really feel that life back then was not easy for them at all, and every scene felt so real.
1: The director and actors gave a press conference for a packed house of traditional media and social media influencers.
3: There are far more emotions than we had imagined, so that has been very moving for us. It's like we created one part of it, and then the audience helped us complete the other part. It's as though we all co-created the emotional journey of Dear You together.
4: All the encouragement and affirmation I've received has been very touching. I never imagined beforehand that everyone would like it this much.
1: It's resonated particularly strongly with Malaysia's Teochew sub-ethnic group.
5: Local Teochew community groups and some clan associations across Malaysia have been buying up blocks of tickets and bussing in their members to watch the film.
1: Though the film takes place in Thailand, the director said many of the sets were inspired by places he visited in Malaysia that may have added to the emotional impact that so many Chinese Malaysians have experienced when viewing this unexpected hit film.
6: That was Ryan Meltzer reporting. A new symphonic music drama inspired by a Chinese literary classic, Dream of the Red Mansions, has hit the stage in Suzhou as part of a nationwide tour. The production features veteran actor Ouyang Fancheng, who became famous for playing the male protagonist Jia Baoyu in the landmark 1987 television adaptation of the novel. At 62, Ouyang returns to the story not as the character, but as a narrator, reflecting on four decades of memories. Produced by the Suzhou Symphony Orchestra, the performance combines orchestral music, traditional Chinese instruments, and film projections. The production incorporates 16 classic songs from that 1987 TV series, while giving new life to the familiar melodies through a modern symphonic arrangement. After its premiere in Urumqi, the production has begun a nationwide tour with Suzhou chosen as a meaningful stop closely connected to the world of that classic novel. A major exhibition showcasing the finest imperial costumes from China's Qing Dynasty has opened at the World Expo Museum in Shanghai. Titled Imperial Colors, the exhibition features more than 100 rare textile and embroidery artifacts from the Palace Museum. They include royal robes, ceremonial garments, accessories, and fabrics. And nearly 90% of the exhibits are on display outside Beijing for the first time, while more than 30% are making their public debut. The collection highlights the craftsmanship of ancient Chinese silk weaving, embroidery, and natural dyeing techniques. The exhibition also offers immersive digital experiences using technologies such as virtual reality and 3D displays, along with a series of cultural activities during its three-month run. We're at 57 past the hour. Beijing's getting thundershowers overnight and through tomorrow. A low of 23, and it's up to 32 on Thursday. Shanghai will see a light rainfall tonight, giving way to overcast conditions tomorrow. A low of 27 and a high of 33. Chongqing will be cloudy overnight, sunshine for tomorrow. A low of 27 and a high of 38. Nanchang's getting thundershowers through tomorrow, or rather overnight, cloudy tomorrow. A low of 27 and a high of 33. Lhasa's getting showers tonight and tomorrow. A low of 16 and a high of 27. Elsewhere in Asia, Islamabad will see some rainfall through tomorrow, a low of 27 and 38 degrees for a high on Thursday. That's it for this edition of the Beijing Hour, making news today. The Chinese president's awarded the country's highest science and tech honors during a meeting in Beijing. Large areas of southern China continue to experience flooding and typhoon conditions. On behalf of the staff, this is Shane Bigham in the Chinese capital. Hoping you'll join us for the next edition of the Beijing Hour and open a window to the world together.
7: The military commander is not he who fights 100 battles and wins every one of them. The best military strategy does not lead to the desiccation of the enemy's capital city. Decoding the Art of War will help you understand why the

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1: 让不同的人听见彼此。
3: Now the news. I'm Shane Bigham. Chinese President Xi Jinping has called for accelerated efforts to achieve self-reliance and strength in science and technology. He presented the country's top annual SciTech Award to lithium battery pioneer Chen Liquan and radar developer Bun De. At a meeting in Beijing, President Xi called for leveraging SciTech innovation to drive Chinese modernization. He said the 15th Five-Year Plan period is a critical phase for tackling tough tech innovation to drive Chinese modernization. He said the 15th Five-Year Plan period is a critical phase for tackling tough challenges and building up the country's strength. In this aspect, the meeting honored 258 projects and 11 scientific and technological experts. China's eastern coastal provinces have stepped up emergency measures as Typhoon Bavi moves closer to the country. Zhejiang's arranged shelter for key vessels, secured fishing boats and ports, and suspended maritime routes. In neighboring Fujian, strong winds and rough seas have disrupted coastal transportation. Maritime authorities suspended passenger ferry services and strengthened emergency preparedness. U.S. President Donald Trump says the ceasefire with Iran is over. Speaking alongside NATO Secretary General Mark Rutte in Ankara, Trump said he no longer wants to engage with Iranian officials. In a new round of escalation beginning Tuesday, the United States has launched strikes against 80 Iranian targets. The U.S. Central Command said the strikes came after three commercial ships transiting the Strait of Hormuz were attacked. In response, Iran's Islamic Revolutionary Guard Corps attacked 85 U.S. military sites in Bahrain and Kuwait. Iran said the U.S. strikes were in flagrant violation of the ceasefire. On June 18th, Iran and the United States signed a deal on ending the war in the region on all fronts, including Lebanon. The two countries were scheduled to hold negotiations within a 60-day period to reach a final agreement. The International Monetary Fund has edged its 2026 global growth forecast lower to 3%, warning of risks from the Middle East war and trade fragmentation. It also raised the 2027 forecast to 3.4%, though both remain below the 3.5% average seen in 2024-25. The IMF raised its 2026 inflation forecast to 4.7% and said energy prices

0: are now 25% higher than before the war began. The euro area's growth forecast was cut to 0.9%. China's forecast was upgraded to 4.6% for this year, driven by infrastructure investment and exports. The IMF said accelerated momentum in the global technology cycle, thanks to artificial intelligence, have partly offset the effects of the war in the Middle East. Corporate bankruptcies in Japan involving liabilities of at least 10 million yen, or around $62,000, climbed 7.1% in the first half of the year. According to credit research company Tokyo Shoko Research, the number reached over 5,340 cases, surpassing 5,000 for the first time in 12 years. The company attributed the increase partly to accelerating inflation amid a weaker yen, which is squeezing corporate finances, especially at small and medium-sized firms. The United Nations has hosted its first high-level global dialogue on AI governance. The two-day meeting in Geneva reflects broad agreement on the need for inclusive, science-based global rules to ensure AI is safe, accountable, and beneficial to all. At the dialogue, China said it wishes to help bridge the global AI divide. Julia Hamilton has more.
1: Artificial intelligence is advancing faster than regulation, and the world is trying to keep up. The United Nations has brought together governments, international organizations, and field experts in Geneva to discuss AI governance, covering AI opportunities and risks, bridging AI divides, international cooperation, and human oversight of AI systems. Beijing is represented by Minister of Industry and Information Technology, Li Lisheng. Addressing the dialogue, he called for stronger international cooperation on AI governance, saying all countries should have an equal opportunity to develop and benefit from artificial intelligence.
0: Bali, Indonesia.

0: enough electricity to power around 100,000 households across the island. In sports, Zlatko Dalic has stepped down as Croatia coach. The Croatian Football Federation confirmed Dalic's resignation after he informed its president on his decision. His departure comes after Croatia's 2-1 loss to Portugal in the round of 32. Dalic took charge in October 2017. He guided Croatia to a runner-up finish at the 2018 World Cup and third place at the 2022 edition. And that's the news. I'm Shane Bigham.
1: Is there a magic cure for losing weight? And if there was, would you take it? Welcome to The Bridge, enlightening conversations on world cultures, life, and everything in between. Hey everyone, this is Jason Smith, host of The Bridge podcast from sunny California. If you like the show, don't forget to subscribe. We love The Bridge. Hey everyone, I'm Jason Smith, originally from sunny California, now living in beautiful Beijing. Today with me is Alex.
2: Hello everybody, this is Alex, the true representative of Beijing.
1: I'm an outsider. Because I was just because I was born and raised in another country.
2: Competition.
1: Yeah, so according to Pew Research Center, quote, the share of U.S. adults considered obese is down slightly in recent years, end quote. And the White House has struck a deal to lower the price of popular weight loss drugs. Alex, have you heard about interest in these kinds of

0: major killer of people in the United States tends to be like strokes and high blood pressure. It kills your kidneys, kills your brain, kills. So there's so many different things related. Obese. And in, I don't know, you know, in China, I walk around, I don't see obesity, although I am reading some articles that say that China is becoming.
1: Yeah.
0: But like in the United States, everyone knows, like, this, we're just a huge people.
1: Yeah. I think when it comes to percentage wise, it's probably smaller in China. And then I think like the extreme cases of obesity are also, the number of that is probably also smaller in China. I don't know if you watched that show called I forgot, not The Biggest Losers, but there's this very really famous doctor in Texas that helps people that suffer from extreme obesity to lose weight. And these people, these are people we're talking about like 400 or 500 pounds. You know, it's pathological. It's basically an illness at that point. It's not just like poor diet choices and stuff. So they need like proper medical help. I think like these kind of drugs are good for them, because for people that have reached that kind of weight with the amount

0: like, you need to eat something. Come on. What are you doing? Eat something, especially your family members and your friends. Like, because, you know, I dance salsa and there's a lot of dance teachers that have eventually become like good friends of ours. And one of them actually doesn't have the typical dancer's body because he's in his like mid-40s and he's a little chubby. And then my friend just went to his class in Hamburg, Germany, and she sent me a video. I was like, what is happening to him? Why did he lose weight? Is he not eating? What's wrong? He needs to eat. Like, he needs to be quote unquote fat for me. Like, that's because I care about his health condition. Like, I want him to be healthy and stuff. So here in China, people generally, like, all they worry about is that you don't starve. And then when they do point out that you're like fat, it's most of the time, I will say 99.9% of the time, there's no harm, there's no negative intonations in that comment.
1: You know, when I think about the difference between China and the United States, oftentimes I think about America seems like a lot of single-celled organisms. Everyone's kind of on their own. You know, there's not a lot of communication about the deep stuff. Mm. But in China, it's like a multicellular organism. So everything that goes on in one person's life is the subject matter for discussion in the other person's, in everyone around them. Like, for example, we say, yo, what's up? Or, hey, what's up? And then we say, well, what's up back? No one actually answers the question.
0: Oh, my God.
1: But in China, well, hang on, before you have your commentary. In China, people say, have you eaten? What did you eat? Have you eaten enough? When are you going to eat? It's like really like, you know, paying attention to what everyone else is doing all the time.
0: Yeah, like exactly. Like, oh, like we don't always say, have you eaten? Because I know a lot of foreigners, when they learn Chinese, they learn their face. The greeting that we use is 吃了吗? Like, did you eat? Have you eaten? It is one of the very common greetings that people use. But really, like a lot of times we're like, oh, where are you headed? Like, where are you going? What are you up to?

0: And so you don't feel hungry. You don't feel the need for food. You don't feel the desire for food. I understand if you turn off the desire for food, but once you're like your body feels the desire for food. I understand if you turn off the desire for food, but once you're like your body's taking in enough energy every day to keep it functioning. Mm-hmm. And so once you take the drug, once that hormone is not being released anymore, you don't have enough fuel for your body and you are just kind of losing energy to do like a lot of stuff. Like he was on that drug that period of time when I saw him, he just didn't look like he wanted to. You know, he was a very energetic person before. And then he just looked very quiet. And he, even like the speed of his speech got slower. Like he did it. He basically just went back to what he was before.
1: No. You know, here's, firstly, I want to point out that we are not medical professionals. And this is an entertainment show. We have to legally say that. But, you know, when you're losing weight, you're not losing fat. This is what's commonly misunderstood. You're losing muscle, fat, and bone.

0: technology now. However, it should be applied for medically urgent cases, not just because people want to look a certain way.
1: Exactly. Like I said, if you're already like 400 pounds, 500 pounds, and like the way you look is affecting your health, it's affecting your life, go for that. And then I guess with the development of these drugs, I don't think what we say is going to, you know, change people's mind. If it really becomes more popular, the way they, I don't know, lower the dosages so that it's a thing that people could just take, and then you could eat all, you could eat hot pot every night for dinner, and you could still live, be skinny. I'm sure.
0: So that's you're imagining some super

0: Is he like a child almost?
1: He is. He's got a sweet face. His nickname in Chinese is called Tian Cha, which means sweet tea. But apart from that, like most celebrity that you see here on Chinese TV are pretty in shape. But then there are people, like, for example, for singers and comedic actors or, you know, mostly some of the actors that are not, you know, poised to play the lead role in romantic drama. Then you see people in all shapes and sizes for sure. But a lot of the I always like to point out that there are celebrities and there are artists. When it comes to artists, there's no requirement for a certain way you have to look. But when it comes to celebrities tend to be all skinny.
0: Mm. Yeah, well, I've noticed there are obviously very thin celebrities in China. Mike, I guess I was just wondering because I...
1: Oh my God.
0: Go ahead.
1: Jason, have you seen one of them in real life?
0: I don't know that I have. Maybe I have. I've seen some Chinese celebrities in real life. I don't actually remember their names.
1: Trust me. I saw a couple of celebrities in real life. And then like I work with some celebrities, celebrities in real life and including actors as well. Like with these young actors, usually like young female and male actors, when they first started, they all have this great anxiety to like be really scared and stay in shape. And I meet them in real life. When you see them on TV, they just look normal. But when you see them in real life, oh my God, Jason, they're tiny. They're tiny. Like their legs are the size of my arms. Like, it's crazy.
0: Yeah, you know, they say that the camera adds 10 pounds, right?
1: Probably more. 20 pounds, I would say, at least.
0: Depends. Yeah, okay. I want to talk about, you know, U.S. drug company Wegovy was approved for long-term weight management in China, according to an article by CNBC in 2024 June. You also have American weight loss drugs in China. So you have affordable weight loss drugs in China, but you also have the expensive American versions as well.
1: Yeah, I think this was the one that got popular in China first, because I think this was like 2024 when they started saying, oh, the Chinese FDA just approved this drug that'll help you lose weight and it'll make you feel full. This was the first drug that was used to just treat normal obesity. So not like you don't have to be super obese to be able to use this.
0: Right. So according to CNBC, also June 2024, approvals in China have come for these kinds of drugs amidst rising obesity rates. And according to this, it says with more than half of adults overweight or obese. I walk around in China. I don't know what that is because I don't see a lot of fat Chinese people. I don't know what this, you know, this is very confusing to me.
1: I did. I went to a different province a couple months ago, and then I saw quite a few people. That's really big.
0: So it's just not in Beijing as much.
1: Beijing, I feel like Beijing, like people are just too busy. Like you get
0: too busy to eat.
1: There's something we called overwork fat. Like people say overwork obese, 过劳肥. Like if you basically if your job makes you unhappy, and then you're sitting at your desk all day, and then but I felt it, Jason. When I was working at my last company, I was like, these are really long office hours. I have to sit in front of my desk. And then you just constantly feel hungry and you just crave snacks all day. And then the company gives you afternoon

0: And then, of course, I'm working 5 days a week. When it comes to weekend, I'm just like, yes, let's go. Whether it's eating or you know, going out, hanging out with friends and stuff. So I put on a lot of weight when I was working at the company because I also had no time to dance. And then after 2 years, I was like, this is not, I don't like this life. I want to have more time for dancing and staying healthy. Oh, yeah.
1: You're listening to The Bridge.
2: It's interesting. A lot of people in my office here in Beijing, they go smoke or they go get coffee at breaks and stuff. Mm. What I like to do at least once a day in the afternoon, because the afternoon is the longest part of the workday for me, is I go down to the second floor where there's a large kind of lobby area. Mm-hmm. And I pace in the circles about 10 times, which is about 2,000 steps.
0: You're so Chinese.
2: And so while other people are outside smoking, I'm pacing in circles. I think that for me, and then I go back to work, I feel refreshed.
0: Yeah.
2: Same as the other people who are just sitting on the couch having a Snickers bar.
0: Yeah.
2: I guess they go back and they feel sugared up. I go back and I feel I'm ready to go again. Mm. So I think people just need to make right kinds of choices. Before I point out the next thing, I just want to point out that China is doing things in the medical sphere that the West is having a hard time dealing with because the profitability of Western companies depends on people being sick. So this is from December 16th, Bloomberg Asia. This is, and I quote, because it's so shocking. China is curing cancer faster and cheaper than anywhere else, but some worry they may be going too fast. How can you possibly say that? They're curing, China is getting ready to cure cancer. And Bloomberg's answer is slow down, slow down. What? Really? I don't think people with cancer want scientists to slow down. So it's shocking to me that the West doesn't want China to achieve medical breakthroughs that would save lives.
0: Well, because once China makes that breakthrough, that means the whole technology or the scientific findings and everything that'll go into the patenting of a new drug or new treatment or whatever is going to be with China. And this is like big pharma is such, if you think about it, we rely on it so much and we really buy into anything big pharma tells us because we have no other choices. Mm. If they tell you, if they make a drug that is going to be profitable, and then they will start telling you that you have this problem and you need to treat this. And once they say that, it could be partially true, but we will just buy in on it. And then that becomes their profit. And then I was reading about how big pharma really works. Like basically for every patent they have, there's only about 10, 15 or 20 years. There's different stages they can get the patent for, and each becomes more expensive as the patent becomes longer. Mm. Within that time, they would have to finish all the clinical trials and then whatever trials they're putting the drug through and then putting it on the shelf for the drugs to be. And that's like, basically it could leave just maybe 2 or 3 years if the clinical trials or the research and development stage goes too long. They have very little time to recoup the cost that they put on this patent. So they're always looking for ways to really, really push the cells beyond our imagination of just, you know, of us commoners, you know, if you will. And they would really tell you something is wrong when that thing is not necessarily harmful to your health. And I'm not saying that every pharmaceutical company is doing this. I still believe that most pharmaceutical companies is developing drugs to cure problems that are cutting our lives short or really lowering our life quality. But it is also true that big pharmas are fighting each other to get the absolute advantage in the market competition. So if one company develops something faster, then the other companies will just buy deep.

0: that are people would kill for these drugs, like especially for people trying to save their family, and they would do anything to get these drugs just so that they could prolong their family members' lives. Like all of these things, imagine if you could come up with something that would basically deem the other drugs that are being sold on the market at the moment worthless. How many people are going to lose their money? These big pharmas, they're going to freak out. And this is why there is a young Chinese scientist. I think she's barely like reaching 30 years old. And she developed this, I think we talked about this a couple of weeks ago, MRI machine utilizing AI calculating power so that it becomes a small portable machine that will actually help so many more people. But it's not being mass produced because there is the profit and the benefits of people that are in the industry that are producing giant MRI machines that have been with the medical field for like decades. Like once they are replaced, then the whole industry needs to have a huge shakeup. And so a lot of people need to find ways to reinvest or somehow like get their money back from their previous investments, because it's going to be a chain reaction.
1: It's really sad. We live in a world where, you know, the profitability of medical devices and technology
0: comes before,
1: trumps people's ability to take care of their health.
0: It is very sad.
1: And when the purpose of these companies should be to make people healthy, I think that really frustrates a lot of people. I just want to point out a couple more things. China pharma companies are developing generics and biosimilars, anticipating semaglutide. Sorry, I'm saying that wrong. Semaglutide. Patent expirations and seeking to capture market share. And according to CSRXP.org, in China, similar drugs already are priced at a fraction of US prices, sometimes 80% cheaper. So let's just say you're paying $100 for a drug in the US. In China, it might be $20 or even less. You know, when I go to the pharmacy,

0: do the calculation of you traveling to Sanya, get a medical checkup, and then, you know, get some other things.
1: Go stay on the beach.
0: Go stay on the beach and then get like, think of a whole bunch of things you want to do and compare the prices. And then you might as well just, it might as well just, you know, be worth the flight ticket of you coming to Sanya and have a good time there.
1: I think it's really fascinating because the medicalization of weight loss and societal expectations is a very dangerous kind of place to be. When aesthetics start to determine what we're using medical drugs for, essentially we're creating a barely legal class of dangerous drugs that are, you know, okay.
2: Yeah.
1: We started from the point of, okay, there are the, you know, like Alex pointed out, high blood pressure and people who are 400 or 500 pounds or people with diabetes.
0: These are diabetes. Yeah.
1: We're helping people. Okay. But when you start taking the drug, normal people start taking the drug because they want to look pretty, right? Then you're actually doing the opposite. Instead of helping people's health, you're now hurting people's health. So we need to be really careful. And I think there need to be increased supervision. Here's the thing that's going on in the United States, as far as I understand. Instead of increasing supervision of these drugs, they're decreasing supervision of these drugs.
0: No.
1: So instead of only using them for medical purposes, they're opening the drugs up to more and more classes of people because, oh, I'm a little fat. Can you help me, doctor?
0: You know what I feel? This is a very dreadful situation for me because I don't know how well you could regulate it to a point where like teenagers wouldn't have access to this kind of drugs. This is what I really worry about. I feel if they become, I hope they don't become over-the-counter drugs. I really hope that's not the case. And you can't really, because you can say, oh yeah, like you can't buy these drugs unless you're an adult. But honestly, adult is 18 years old. 18 year olds could always buy these drugs for younger people. And the young kids don't need to take this. They don't need to know that they don't need to be fooled into thinking that they could take a drug and that'll make them look good and they will be, they're going through a

0: want to look good and that men tend to care less.
1: I guess now it's, of course, again, the landscape's changing, yada, yada, yada. But you are right. I think traditionally women are more concerned with the way they look. And especially like there are certain sayings in Chinese culture, basically like, if you're skinny, then that could cover three ugly facts about the world, like three ugly places that are, you know, if your eyes don't look good, your nose, your mouth, but I lost you skinny, you look okay.
0: This is a phrase. This is a Chinese phrase.
1: There's one that's saying like, if you have like fair skin, it helps. Or if you're skinny, it helps.
0: Oh, wow.
1: So yeah, again, it's a traditional thing that people believe in. And whether that's popular or not, it doesn't change the fact that there is a large amount of people in every society that believes that a traditional beauty standard is more important than it actually is. Because look, here's the thing, like you go out shopping in different shopping malls here in China, for example, I am always an extra large, or sometimes like for these clothes with no elasticity, I need to go like even double XL, but I am a medium in the United States. So, and then a lot of clothes don't even have your size. And when you're me, and Jason has met me, like we know what each other looks like in real life. Like we're not crazy monsters, okay? So like I should be able to.
0: Hey, I'm like Timothy Chalamet's shadow. Come on. If there's like three lights in there pointing at a certain angle and there's like three shadows.
1: I think my humor is rubbing off on Jason. Jason's going to start doing stand-up comedy with me. But we should be able to feel like normal people going to shopping malls and just find clothes. But a lot of the times you don't. And that plays into the psyche of like when you play yourself down. And that's hard to change. That's not going to be something that could just be eliminated by one internet campaign or one influencer that says you should embrace yourself, especially when that influencer also didn't really embrace themselves and became super skinny later on and was like, oh yeah, I'm beautiful either way. And you'll be looking at them and be like, of course, like you converted to the traditional aesthetics. You didn't stay.
0: You're not talking about Oprah, are you?
1: Oh, I'm not just talking about Oprah.
0: Because that's what she did. She did just become really fit. I guess that's the right word, or thin, you know. But
1: yeah, but I felt like Oprah didn't go like over and beyond talking about, oh, you should be just blah, blah, blah. Mm. There's some other celebrities or artists actually in the States that were really big on, oh, I'm going to hire like plus size dancers. I'm going to hire these people because I am proud and of the way. And then they went on and became skinny. Like, I'm not saying you should stay that way because I'm sure there's problems that you're having, health reasons and stuff. It's about being healthy. It's not about looking a certain way. I've always said this to myself and to other people. If you are healthy, like I move a lot, I dance, I do things, but I also kind of eat a lot. So I'm not like super skinny. I've never been super skinny my entire life. I don't have that bones to be super skinny. Like, you know, these celebrities that are half my sizes that I see in real life. But I think my life is overall generally healthy. And that's what we need to go for.
0: The question is, do you have high blood pressure or diabetes? If you don't have diabetes and you don't have high blood pressure and you're someone who goes dancing, you're probably healthy. But I want to point out something else. This is interesting. Mm. Right now, it's in this injection form you take once a week. So it would be difficult to steal from mom or dad's supply

0: way they view themselves at that age of their life.
1: I also wonder what, if these drugs do catch on and we do see people with diabetes and people with extreme obesity reduced down, in the population generally in the future, say 10, 20, 30 years, there are less morbidly obese people on Earth. Will that also then change the aesthetic? Because then people will be like, oh, well, now the people who were formerly not morbidly obese, we're looking at you because they'll be the outlier. Yeah. I wonder if this will have another negative side effect, because people who are active but thick will suddenly be, oh, we're targeting you because you're the only ones left.
0: I think that really relies on, so this is another thing that I really shocked me when I went to the United States, because in Chinese traditionally we think if you're rich and you over, you spend a lot of money on food, you overeat, that's how you become fat. I never understood before I went to the United States, I never understood that people with a lot of people with lower income tend to be overweight or obese. I never understood it until I went there, and then I saw the dollar pizza, and then the cheap things that they sell at convenience stores and supermarkets are, highly pizza, and then the cheap things that they sell at convenience stores and supermarkets are, highly synthetic foods or highly processed foods or like really sugary drinks that are sold at a ridiculously low price. And a lot of people that don't have enough income would be forced to choose a diet that is highly unhealthy, with a lot of salt, a lot of sugar, a lot of cornstarch, a lot of all kinds of seasonings. And that's how they become really obese. And once they

0: tea beverages that are really, really hot among, especially like younger girls. The awareness of the downside of these drinks is also being raised constantly on the internet. And then if you really go order like milk tea, all of these places have options of how much sugar you want in your drinks. And most people, and they will say, we recommend 30% sugar or recommend half sugar. And then there's like, of course, full sugar, but like at least me and people around me, we rarely go for full sugar. I go for no sugar anytime. Like, I don't care.
1: I wonder if this is an option in the US, because I do that. I know exactly what you're talking about.
0: That's what I'm going to bring up.
1: I go on the, well, I just want to point this out for Americans because it's so easy to do. I go on Luckin, the app, and I click on the cappuccino, and it has like exactly what Alex is talking about. There'd be like four grades of sugar, and I always choose the lowest one. I just want a hint of sugar in there, so I know that it has some sweetness. It kills the edge of the bitterness. Some people, you could choose no sugar, I guess, but we have this option in China. You were going to say, Alex.
0: When Misha went to New York, when they went into America, because America, the idea of sugar in food and drinks is not something that's even an option. If it's not sweet enough as a dessert, people don't eat it, right? So Misha offered a 200% sugar option.
1: Oh, right.
0: In the US, it's, I mean, in a way, it is localization, but it's also very sad. And then there, it's not that Misha is doing this alone. I don't know if you remember that episode from Parks and Rec where they're eating, like where they're drinking these giant soda, and it's like 2/3 of the can is sugar. And that is how much sugar people, like if you've never been to the United States, oh my God, the way people eat sugar is appalling for anyone that's coming from an Asian country where we pay the highest compliment to a dessert by saying it's not that sweet. Like that's how we evaluate dessert. But apparently that's a different story. And sugar is something that has been deeply embedded into an American diet. And it's dangerous, people. Cut it out a little bit.
1: You know, we're out of time. I just want to point out to people, if you're serious about losing weight or if you have a medical condition, you know, this show is just for fun. And you should talk to a nutritional expert or a qualified medical professional with an MD and

0: climbed 7.1% in the first half of the year. According to credit research company Tokyo Shoko Research, the number reached over 5,340 cases, surpassing 5,000 for the first time in 12 years. The company attributed the increase partly to accelerating inflation amid a weaker yen, which is squeezing corporate finances, especially at small and medium-sized firms. The United Nations has hosted its first high-level global dialogue on AI governance. The two-day meeting in Geneva reflects broad agreement on the need for inclusive, science-based global rules to ensure AI is safe, accountable, and beneficial to all. At the dialogue, China said it wishes to help bridge the global AI divide. Julia Hamilton has more.
1: Artificial intelligence is advancing faster than regulation, and the world is trying to keep up. The United Nations has brought together governments, international organizations, and field experts in Geneva to discuss AI governance, covering AI opportunities and risks, bridging AI divides, international cooperation, and human oversight of AI systems. Beijing is represented by Minister of Industry.

0: a loaded word, and it sets off an array of emotions on behalf of many people. It's a word that's been demonized for many, many decades in the West, and I think one can only get a picture of how China is actually governed, how China's actually progressed, by going there and seeing the remarkable progress, especially in the last 50, 60 years, but it all started 105 years ago.
1: Roland, yeah, tell me about your understanding. You must grapple with this all the time because you travel between Australia and China. You must be confronted with this question all the time. Where do you even start to try to help people understand the significance of this political entity?
2: I'm a scholar of languages, and I pay great attention to words and concepts. And if we think of the word communism, the basis of that word is common. What is in common? And if we go back already, the basis of that word is common. What is in common? And if we go back already, we have all under heaven is as common. But it's also the foundation of the word community. What is in common? A community. So communism, in a sense, is not complicated. And I would very much like to reclaim the word. Yes, in Western countries, it has gained many negative connotations, but it is what is good for the community, what is good for everyone in the community, and everyone's included. It comes down as simple as that. And if I was to identify a sort of key to the CPC over 105 years, I would put it in those terms. It's focused on the common good. It's focused on what is good for the community, what is good for everyone, what is good for the common people, as it's put that way. Hmm. It's not a mysterious word. It's gained all these negative connotations, but it's a very practical, common sense, to use that word again, word.
1: It's actually quite interesting. When I go on American television and I talk about trust, you know, that the Chinese people trust their government, meaning the ruling party, the CPC, you know, the other journalists, the American journalists or my American host, they often laugh at me and say, look, these number or these survey results are not reliable. This journalist or this Chinese woman is just talking, you know, some number that's conjured up by the Communist Party. No, these are international organizations or third-party surveys. For instance, one that's done by Harvard University, which they did a continuous survey over 10 years, which found that the Chinese people have over 90% trust in the central government, that is, i.e., the Communist Party of China. And then if you look at the Edelman, which is the famous PR company, they have a 25-year running annual survey on the trust. And so interesting, China ranked the world's top three in terms of people trust in general: business, government, media, NGO. And trust in government is

0: estimate how relevant the party is and to measure its success against, you know, the rate of satisfaction by the people?
1: I think it's because it's built into the Communist Party of China's DNA, and that is serving the people, which is something that Chairman Mao famously said in 1944. So serving the people is really the bottom line. And a lot of politicians in the West talk about serving the people, but it's merely words. And in the West, if you look at America today, yeah, it's serving the people, but serving the 0.001% of people, the millionaires and the trillionaire.
0: But they do talk about, you know, the voters, you know, how to be accountable for them, and, you know, they represent the voters and so on and so forth. So what's the fundamental difference, or is there a fundamental difference?
1: Yeah, there's a fundamental difference because in the CPC, there's many opportunities for stakeholders to get involved in the process. So, for example, the formulation of the five-year plans. Five-year plans, when I was growing up, we thought the five-year plans were, in the Soviet Union, were a bunch of cookbook funny numbers that were made up just to please leadership. But in China, a five-year plan is a goal-setting management tool that's enabled China to do amazing things both on our earth and beyond it. So in the whole process, people's democracy, people get to participate at various levels, from the village level, as the professor mentioned, to a higher national level. So it's a much more inclusive process.
0: Specifically, I was going to ask you, because the five-year plan sounds so simple. You know, you draw up a plan, you announce it to the world, and it gets done. But, you know, for those who don't know better, what's the process? What's the amount of work and, you know, the time and energy and the careful consideration and investigation that goes into making these five-year plans? Because we're talking about 1.4 billion people. We're talking about the world's largest economy, second largest, if not the largest economy. Harvey?
1: The word inclusive comes to mind, because the process of formulating five-year plans and other policies, people think in the West, well, this is all top-down. But no, direction is bi-directional. So from bottom up is very important as well. And in terms of the five-year plans, there are thousands of

0: the countries is that the CPC now represents the whole of China. It's not just a part of society that might agree with its position. And that's a much more difficult task. And I think, you know, I'm a philosopher as well. I think the ideology is actually very practical. I'll bring those two together. It's a very practical ideology. It's an ideology of getting things done and achieving the goals set. But the goals themselves are practical. You work with what you've got. And that's really, that is, if you like, it's what the CPC is. And it's focused on these sorts of things. I think I like to use the term creative continuity. Mm-hmm. Creative continuity. So there's a continuity from 105 years ago, and it's gone through different periods and faced its challenges. But each time it needs to be creative because the situation changes. Mm. The world is currently undergoing a process of profound changes and many, many new aspects such as AI and high tech.
1: Yeah.
0: So there's a constant need for creativity and renewal

0: accurately before you move on to make policy. Harvey, how important is that? That's number one for the party.
1: Yeah, absolutely. That's number one. And it's been a part of China for millennia. So you have the Book of Han, you have the seeking truth from facts. So in the West, we've seen some leaders just make up facts and things like that. But in China, people do seek truth from facts. And not only stop there, they act on them. They're goal-oriented, and they don't stop until they succeed. And so the whole system is based on an achievement orientation that is so important. And I think it's one of the prime reasons that China is where it is today. Mm. It was a backward country when I first went there. Yeah. Today, it's run circles around everywhere else.
0: Yeah. Roland, that's actually part of the fundamental principle of Marxism. What Karl Marx advocates, right, that you're always based on, you base your decision, your policy on what actually is happening in front of you, and hence the pragmatism as well, because things change, realities change, and you respond to it.
2: The famous 11th thesis on Feuerbach, which is actually on Marx's grave in Highgate Cemetery in London, is the philosophers have thus far understood the world. The point is to change it. Now, what's the relationship between those two? In order, you need to understand the world as best as you can. You never get full understanding, mm-hmm. but as best as you can, working with other skilled people. And once you understand the world, once you understand the concrete conditions on the ground, you can move forward and transform things and change things. And so, yes, it's

0: socialism with Chinese characteristics. It's a very pragmatic, results-oriented system that has this. It's a very pragmatic, results-oriented system that has the buy-in of most of the people in the country. It's what's made China great again.
1: Many thanks to Javi and Roland for sharing with us your insights. It's been a great discussion, interesting to me, even as a Chinese. And that's all we have time for this special edition of The Point. As usual, you can follow me on Facebook, X, and YouTube using handle Liu Xin in Beijing. You've got The Point.
2: Tales of Chinese Children is a collection of fairy tales and fables written by Edith Eaton, one of the first Asian-American women writers from the turn of the 20th century. Edith focused on children who were treasured.
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1: A roundup of the main business news from China and elsewhere. 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
2: Hello and welcome to Global Business on CGTN. I'm Lily Liu, and these are headlines we're tracking at this hour. Tourism push. China unveils a five-year tourism plan aiming to attract some 190 million inbound tourist visits each year, spending totaling over $150 billion. AI innovation.The 25th China Internet Conference showcases cutting-edge AI technologies applied in real-world scenarios from education, marketing to corporate service. Market jitters. Global stock markets fluctuate as tech shares slide. Oil prices in the meantime rise amid renewed Middle East tensions.And we start with China's foreign exchange reserves, which stood at $3.4 trillion at the end of June. That is down by 0.75% from a month earlier. The State Administration of Foreign Exchange said that exchange rate movements and changes in asset prices weighed on the value of foreign exchange reserves. It also added the U.S. dollar index rose in June, while prices of major global financial assets were mixed.In the meantime, China's gold reserve rose to over 75 million ounces, marking the 20th straight month of increase. China has unveiled a new five-year plan to bolster China's tourism sector. The plan, approved by the State Council, targets 8.3 billion domestic tourist trips for 2030, with spending totally $1.13 trillion. It also sets a goal of 190 million inbound tourist visits each year, with annual spending totaling more than $150 billion. The plan also encourages tourism operators to expand their inbound services.

0: Thank you for having me. The 15th five-year tourism power plan would boost the cultural tourism integration, I think, by turning traditional heritage and local culture into engaging, immersive traveling experiences. Instead of just offering standard sightseeing like before, this plan encourages destinations to blend museums, historical sites, and local arts with interactive some sort of interactive tourism. To upgrade the overall system, this plan would also, I think, likely focus on digital transformation and better infrastructure. This means introducing smart tourism technologies, improving service standards, and creating higher quality travel products. Finally, I think it would shift China's tourism sector from simply chasing visitor numbers to focusing on quality, sustainability, and somehow global competitiveness.
1: How can those vertical

0: These themes drove every major session on day one. Industry heavyweights from chips, communications, digital security, and smart hardware rode out themselves. Across the exhibition floor, no-code AI tools were open to the general public. Anyone can quickly build applications and interactive interfaces simply through natural language prompts, drastically lowering the barrier to AI development.
1: This year, our conference really focuses on one thing, the relationship between the Internet and AI. What we're trying to get across is that China's Internet infrastructure is actually the foundation AI is built on. At the same time, AI is bringing out the full potential of the Internet, and that's a key theme for us this year. Another highlight is our forum on the synergy between computing, power, and energy. By bringing computing resources and electricity infrastructure together, we're looking at how to better support high-quality growth across both the industry and the AI sector. And that's really where things are headed.
0: On the industrial infrastructure front, a full set of national standards for interconnected computing resources were unveiled as a major launch on opening day, laying a unified foundational framework for large-scale AI deployment. Telecom operators also displayed cutting-edge trial resource for 5G and 6G technology. Digital solutions supporting low-altitude economy and industrial internet were on full display, covering numerous niche segments of the real economy. The public well-being and security track was equally compelling, with companies demonstrating personal data protection tools and AI-powered anti-fraud tech that balanced smart functionality with privacy safeguards. Several parallel forums kicked off as well, with day one sessions diving deep into agent security, computing power energy coordination, and AI on end devices, where industry leaders shared real-world insights on turning theory into practice.
2: The United Nations has hosted its first high-level global dialogue on AI governance. The two-day meeting in Geneva reflects broad agreement on the need for inclusive, science-based global rules to ensure AI is safe, accountable, and beneficial to all. At the dialogue, China said it wishes to help bridge the global AI divide. Our reporter Julia Hamilton has more.
3: Artificial intelligence is advancing faster than regulation, and the world is trying to keep up. The United Nations has brought together governments, international organizations, and field experts in Geneva to discuss AI governance, covering AI opportunities and risks, bridging AI divides, international cooperation, and human oversight of AI systems.
4: And we have seen different member states all around the globe, which are introducing now already AI governance structures, and therefore also the learning from each other, being better together by joining forces. This is one of the key parts of these days here in Geneva.
3: Beijing is represented by Minister of Industry and Information Technology, Li Lisheng. Addressing the dialogue, he called for stronger international cooperation on AI governance, saying all countries should have an equal opportunity to develop and benefit from artificial intelligence. China has consistently backed the UN as the main platform for global AI governance and says it wants to help bridge the global AI divide. Some of China's leading AI experts are also attending the event.
5: We need a platform that put all the considerations all together to find the consensus interoperability. Instead of competing with each other, you find a way to connect with each other and to learn from each other. So the next step is that really to use the platform like this global dialogue on AI governance, like the UN General Assembly, to solve problems based on these discussions.
3: Following the high-level segment, industry experts and academics took part in thematic sessions and various side events to discuss potential benefits as well as bottlenecks in AI governance. Governments and officials here agree that artificial intelligence is advancing at extraordinary speed. But building international consensus takes far longer. Here in Geneva, the United Nations hopes to provide a platform where governments can begin shaping common rules for one of the world's most transformative technologies. Whether that consensus can be achieved remains one of the defining questions of the AI era. Julia Hamilton, CGTN.

0: information model. How do you think can this system deliver in terms of AI cost reduction and carbon neutrality?
1: Well, I think this is probably the only promising way of dramatically increasing electricity generation capacity. We all understand that AI is going to need a lot of computational power. Some experts have been estimating that the national electricity generation capacity needs to be beefed up by something like 5%, and that's a very significant increase. And I think the only way to do this in a sort of a green way and in a climate agenda sensitive way is to do exactly what China has done, to rely on green technologies, to leverage off the solar power, wind power capabilities, very unique to China's northwestern area. So I think this is actually a very good model.
0: And what sort of impact do you think China's national computing network infrastructure would have on the future of global AI development?
1: Well, first of all, I think it's a great injection to the economy, creates a lot of jobs, by investing so much money into this. And then of course, that also supports China's development of investing so much money into this. Its own AI capability, which can be shared with the rest of the world. I think, program mentioned the issue of digital divide. I guess we have to revise this term to AI divide. These are AI-enabled countries and those not AI-enabled countries. But we have to be cognizant of the fact that this divide has to be filled up. I think for a long-term sustainable development for the entire globe, we need to have these interactions between the two sides so that countries can develop in sharing equal opportunities.
0: And as many say, AI will change many things, if not everything. In what ways do you think AI and big data will affect consumers and the small businesses directly?
1: Yeah, I think the benefits are already starting to be promulgated throughout the society, throughout all walks of life. I think right now we are starting to see this being adopted by manufacturing sectors, companies. I think starting also being used very extensively by average folks, people who are using Chinese AI language models, American AI language models, in their daily lives, starting to see that. And I think this is actually happening very, very fast. As the technology improves very rapidly, as the applications have been developed very rapidly, and actually also people's habits of using them are evolving very rapidly, things can happen very fast. We're rapidly getting into an AI era economy right now.
0: Well, thank you so much for your insights. That's Professor John Gong from the University of International Business and Economics. Thank you so much. And now to the United States, where the trade deficit widened sharply in May as booming investment in artificial intelligence drove imports of capital goods to a record high. In the meantime, the Trump administration is stepping up its trade agenda, holding hearings on possible new tariffs targeting imports made with forced labor. Owen Fairclough has more.
2: If you thought the United States Supreme Court had had the last word on Donald Trump's controversial tariffs, then think again. The highest justices in the land ruled that Trump had exceeded his presidential authority with most of the tariffs he imposed on just about every trade partner you can think of. But his administration is taking another swing at it, this time over the issue of forced labor. Trump's administration is threatening to impose tariffs of up to 12.5% on some 60 economies and trade partners, including the European Union, if they're found to have used forced labor on the import of goods into the US. Now, this is potentially huge. We're talking about nearly 100% of imports into the United States. And over the next 3 days, representatives of those governments affected and indeed companies are lining up here at the United States International Trade Commission to set out their case with familiar concerns that these tariffs will simply make their businesses unsustainable.
3: We have been very clear that directly, Chile has no problem in that avenue, but we also are controlling the indirect relations with other countries that might have, you know, this problem. Price will be affected. Availability will be affected.
4: I think it would drive Brazil closer and closer to China. As you're aware, Brazil right now is the biggest receiver of investments from China, even bigger than the United States. The relationship between both countries is very strong. And as a result, Brazil is drifting away from the U.S.

0: sphere of influence.
1: Now the timing of this is potentially awkward, with US President Donald Trump sitting down as we speak at the NATO summit in Turkey with long-standing military allies and those very same trade partners who would stand to be affected by these tariffs. It isn't clear how they would work because many of those trade partners thought they'd negotiated bilateral agreements with the Trump administration for set tariff rates. So it's not clear how they would work side by side. It's also not clear when those tariffs would come into effect. But it is clear that tariffs are very much back on the menu, with the United States, Canada, and Mexico revising a trade

0: million complaints being leveled by the Trump administration against Canada, for example, over imported whiskey into Canada and indeed dairy, including eggs. Owen Fairclough, CGTN, Washington.
1: Shifting gears to the Middle East, Iran has accused the U.S. of violating the Memorandum of Understanding with new military attacks. Iran has reported casualties after the U.S. attacks in its south. The U.S. military launched new attacks against Iran early Wednesday in response to Iranian attacks on three commercial vessels, including a Qatari tanker in the Strait of Hormuz. Iran says it has attacked 85 U.S. military sites in Bahrain and Kuwait after the U.S. strikes. The U.S. also revoked a license authorizing Iranian oil sales. Iran denounced the move, vowing to take all necessary steps to defend its interests and national security. Iranian Foreign Minister Saeed Abbas Agachi warned that talks with the U.S. will not resume if Washington keeps up its threats. Escalating tensions in the Middle East have driven oil prices higher for the fifth consecutive trading day, while also weighing on U.S. stock markets and snapping the Dow Jones Industrial Average's week-long winning streak. Brent and WTI crude oil futures are both up more than 2% on the day, with prices hitting the highest levels in exactly 2 weeks. However, the U.S. Energy Information Administration still cut its price outlook on Tuesday, projecting that Brent crude would remain at around $74 per barrel in the third quarter due to normalized shipments and production. Major stock indices in the U.S. in the meantime finished lower on Tuesday, with the tech-heavy Nasdaq bearing the biggest loss of over 1%. And staying with U.S. stocks, SpaceX was added to the Nasdaq 100 index on Tuesday, less than a month after its listing, forcing many U.S. stock markets investors to become

0: track the Nasdaq 100 must buy SpaceX shares, so their portfolios continue to match that index. So this isn't actually like an investment choice by the fund managers. It's part of the mandate. Reuters estimates that more than $4 billion of passive buying could result from SpaceX's inclusion on the Nasdaq. And it means that many people are becoming indirect investors, as you mentioned. And so if you own a Nasdaq 100 index fund or an exchange traded fund, you'll now own a small slice of SpaceX automatically. So that means that millions of retirement savers and pension fund members will gain exposure to SpaceX, whether they want to or not, without placing any kind of order themselves. And while this kind of force buying can create short-term demand, history shows it can often be temporary. Some analysts note SpaceX's share price hasn't experienced a big boost simply because it joined this index. And that provisional result, disappointing for investors who thought that this automatic index buying would boost those shares.
1: And with that, I'm wrapping up this edition of Global Business on CGTN. I'm Melanie in Beijing. Till next time, bye.

Coral reefs are like a tropical rainforest with a wealth of resources in the ocean. They provide humans with 8 million tons of fish every year. In the next four decades, the coral reefs on Earth will face the worst crisis ever in hundreds of millions of years. I'm Shen Ting, your host and voice of the South China Sea. What will happen to Earth if all marine resources are drying up?The following program is presented by the Voice of the South China Sea and

0: Quan and radar developer Bunda. At a meeting in Beijing, President Xi called for leveraging sci-tech innovation to drive Chinese modernization. He said the 15th five-year plan period is a critical phase for tackling tough challenges and building up the country's strength in this aspect. The meeting honored 258 projects and 11 scientific and technological experts. China's eastern coastal provinces have stepped up emergency measures as Typhoon Bavi moves closer to the country. Zhejiang's arranged shelter for key vessels, secured fishing boats and ports, and suspended maritime routes. In neighboring Fujian, strong winds and rough seas have disrupted coastal transportation. Maritime authorities suspended passenger ferry services and strengthened emergency preparedness. U.S. President Donald Trump says the ceasefire with Iran is over. Speaking alongside NATO Secretary General Mark Rutte in Ankara, Trump said he no longer wants to engage with Iranian officials. In a new round of escalation beginning Tuesday, the United States has launched strikes against 80 Iranian targets. The U.S. Central Command said the strikes came after three commercial ships transiting the Strait of Hormuz were attacked. In response, Iran's Islamic Revolutionary Guard Corps attacked 85 U.S. military sites in Bahrain and Kuwait. Iran said the U.S. strikes were in flagrant violation of the ceasefire. On June 18th, Iran and the United States signed a deal on ending the war in the region on all fronts, including Lebanon. The two countries were scheduled to hold negotiations within a 60-day period to reach a final agreement. The International Monetary Fund has edged its 2026 global growth forecast lower to 3%, warning of risks from the Middle East war and trade fragmentation. It also raised the 2027 forecast to 3.4%, though both remain below the 3.5% average seen in 2024-25. The IMF raised its 2026 inflation forecast to 4.7% and said energy prices are now 25% higher than before the war began. The euro area's growth forecast was cut to 0.9%. China's forecast was upgraded to 4.6% for this year, driven by infrastructure investment and exports. The IMF said accelerated momentum in the global technology cycle, thanks to artificial intelligence, have partly offset the effects of the war in the Middle East. Corporate bankruptcies in Japan involving liabilities of at least 10 million yen, or around $62,000, climbed 7.1% in the first half of the year. According to credit research company Tokyo Shoko Research, the number reached over 5,340 cases, surpassing 5,000 for the first time in 12 years. The company attributed the increase partly to accelerating inflation amid a weaker yen, which is squeezing corporate finances, especially at small and medium-sized firms. The United Nations has hosted its first high-level global dialogue on AI governance. The two-day meeting in Geneva reflects broad agreement on the need for inclusive, science-based global rules to ensure AI is safe, accountable, and beneficial to all. At the dialogue, China said it wishes to help bridge the global AI divide. Julia Hamilton has more.
1: Artificial intelligence is advancing faster than regulation, and the world is trying to keep up. The United Nations has brought together governments, international organizations, and field experts in Geneva to discuss AI governance, covering AI opportunities and risks, bridging AI divides, international cooperation, and human oversight of AI systems. Beijing is represented by Minister of Industry and Information Technology, Li Lisheng. Addressing the dialogue, he called for stronger international cooperation on AI governance, saying all countries should have an equal opportunity to develop and benefit from artificial intelligence.
0: Bali, Indonesia has broken ground on a waste-to-energy plant built by a firm from China. The company says it aims to process more than 500,000 tons of municipal waste annually. And this will generate enough electricity to power around 100,000 households across the island. In sports, Zlatko Dalic has stepped down as Croatia coach. The Croatian Football Federation confirmed Dalic's resignation after he informed its president on his decision. His departure comes after Croatia's 2-1 loss to Portugal in the round of 32. Dalic took charge in October 2017. He guided Croatia to a runner-up finish at the 2018 World Cup and third place at the 2022 edition. And that's the news. I'm Shane Bigham.
2: 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We keep you informed and inspired.
3: This is World Today. The newly released report has found the Philippines' territorial expansion attempts in the South China Sea undermine international legal system. NATO leaders have gathered in Ankara amid growing rifts over defense spending and security priorities. And Iran and the United States trade fire, and Trump calls the season

0: ceasefire into question. Welcome to Road Today, a news program with a different perspective. I'm Ke Anna in Beijing. To listen to this episode again or to catch up on previous episodes, you can download our podcast by searching Road Today. Our top story. A newly released report has found that the Philippines' territorial claims and actions in the South China Sea undermine the international legal order and pose a threat to regional peace and stability. The report, titled Historical and Legal Critique of the Philippines' Territorial Claims in the South China Sea, argues that Manila's claim over Huangyandao and several islands and reefs in the Nansha Islands lack historical and legal basis and are inconsistent with international law. The report came amid rising tensions fueled by the recent Philippine and Japanese activities and again the backdrop of the 10th anniversary of China's rejection of an arbitration ruling that Manila continues to cite in support of its maritime claims. So for more on this, joining us on the line is Liu Kuangyu, researcher at Institute of Taiwan Studies, Chinese Academy of Social Sciences. Kuangyu, let's start with the report itself. Given the Philippines' recent provocations in the South China Sea, its repeated invocation of the 2016 South China Sea arbitration and its efforts to involve extra-regional powers in the region, what do you think this report is really trying to set straight? And what are the biggest facts that have long been misrepresented or deliberately blurred in the Philippine narrative?
1: The primary objective of this report is to systematically restore the complete historical, legal truth of the South China Sea issue and fundamentally refute Philippines' one-sided legal truth of the South China Sea issue and fundamentally refute Philippines' one-sided, distorted, incorrect, long-standing cognitive biases within the international community caused by the Philippine side. I think the report aims to clarify core facts in two dimensions. Historically, China has discovered, named, exploited, and administered the Nanhai Islands or Nanhai

0: explicitly return all South China Sea islands to China, while the Philippines only put forward its groundless claims in the 1970s islands to China, while the Philippines only put forward its groundless claims in the 1970s, and after that, running counter to historical timelines. Mm-hmm. And legally, the 2016 arbitration, so-called, is fatally flawed in adjudication and procedure and rendering this award null and void with no binding force. The Philippines attempt to deny other states territorial sovereignty by exclusive economic zones violates the basic logic of the UN clause, and the Philippines has long served millennia of historical context, evaded the post-war international consensus, and overstated by the validity of the arbitral award and blurred line between territorial sovereignty over maritime features and maritime rights, and concealed its legal occupations. So this report systematically supplements the full evidence to present objective facts.
1: Mm-hmm. Then to be more specific, we know the Philippines usually makes two main arguments. One is that these features fall within its exclusive economic zone. The second is the 2016 South China

0: the easiest is a concept of maritime rights and cannot override territorial sovereignty over land features. This is common sense international laws on the sea. And UN clause stipulates the territorial sovereignty over land constitutes the precondition for delimiting maritime rights. And one cannot reverse the logic of size, the long established land features, simply by virtue of surrounding maritime zones. And China had established sovereignty over the Ninhai Islands and thousands of years ago, and long before the Philippines' independence and creation of the so-called EEZ regime, making Manila's reasoning logically inverted. And regarding the second reliance on the 26th arbitral award, the report proves that the tribunal exceeded its jurisdiction by hearing sovereignty disputes, which fall outside UN clause arbitration scope. We see the severe unfairness marred arbitrator selection and evidence evaluation, and China has never recognized or implemented this invalid award. And multiple binding international documents confirm these maritime features do not belong to Philippines. We mentioned the Cairo Declaration and Potsdam Proclamation required Japan to return all the South China Sea island they seized back to China, and the 1947 Philippine Constitution and their own official maps never incorporated relevant reefs into Philippine territory, and numerous bilateral and multilateral post-war treaties also affirm China's inherent sovereignty over the Ninhai Islands.
1: Then about China's position, are there any historical records, including, you know, records dating back centuries as well as post-Second World War international arrangements that can demonstrate China's long-standing administration and jurisdiction over these islands and reefs?
0: Yeah, China's sovereignty over the South China Sea islands plus our related maritime rights in these waters, we can stretch back over thousands of years. For example, we see records from the Eastern Han Dynasty, the records of Strengthings, or Yi Wu Zhi, first documented Chinese activity here in South China Sea, and in Northern Song Dynasty, which is around 1,000 years ago, and China deployed naval troops to patrol the South China Sea, and between 1405 and 1433, over like 28 years, the Ming Dynasty sent Zheng He, the famous pilot, on the official voyages, leading China's fleet to sail across the South China Sea. And more than 5,000 years ago, many local fishermen created handwritten navigation manuals called Genglubu, which they still use to today. And we also have solid international historical references. The 1868 British guide, so-called China Sea Directory, 1993 French publication called Illustrated Colonial World. All these records deliver one clear truth, that China was the first nation to discover, to name, and develop the South China Sea islands and surrounding waters. And for thousands of years, China have peacefully, continuously, and effectively exercised full sovereignty and jurisdiction here. And our sovereignty and maritime rights were built step by step, with long history and backed by rock solid historical and legal proof. And we see also two key documents, the post-World War II international order, that is the Cairo Declaration and Potsdam Proclamation. They clearly ruled that all territories Japan stole from China must be returned, and this includes South China Sea Islands. This laid a solid legal foundation for China to take by Xisha and Nansha Islands and restore full territorial control after this war. And also, once Japan surrendered in 1945, the Chinese government sent naval squadrons in 1946 to formally recover the Dongsha, Xisha, and Nansha Islands, and fully resuming sovereignty over the entire South China Sea island chain. And in 1 year later, China's executive yuan, the Chinese government then put all four archipelagos, Dongsha, Xisha, Zhongsha, Nansha, under the Guangdong Province administration, and also in our official administrative map. So this is the complete procedure of our recovery of the islands. And also after that, the San Francisco Treaty, although we don't recognize its the clauses, but Japan's consistent official stance after this treaty, and also with like the treaty with China, they all include this bilateral peace treaty between Japan and Taiwan, all confirmed that sovereignty over Xisha and Nansha was already fully returned to China.

its lawful maritime rights from its legal, illegal claims infringing China's sovereignty. It's the principle of land sovereignty, illegal claims infringing China's sovereignty. It's the principle of land sovereignty prevails, strictly consistent with the international logic of UN clause. On one hand, the Philippines enjoy legitimate maritime rights such as easy and also continental shelves under international law. But provided it does not violate other states' established territorial sovereignty over land features, the Philippines hold exclusive rights to resource exploration, fishery, and maritime science research within its EEZ, include extending from its maritime coast. But China has never denied these universally recognized lawful maritime entitlements. On the other hand, the Philippines' excessive claim beyond the international law contain two fatal flaws. First, they ignore the well-established historical and legal facts confirming China's sovereignty over the Nansha Islands, like what I described just now. And second, he uses alleged maritime rights as the pretext

0: erode another country's established land sovereignty, and the Philippines deliberately confuses two concepts and carries out territorial occupation under the guise of maritime rights in total contradiction to the entire international law of the sea regime.
1: As you mentioned, the Philippines' historical borders have never included any of China's South China Sea islands. Manila only began asserting those claims over parts of China's Nansha Islands and Huayandao starting in the 1970s. So why do you think Manila has continued expanding its claims and, you know, bringing outside military powers into the region? What impact could this have on regional security, ASEAN unity, and the common interests of coastal states?
0: Yeah, I think there might be three core motives. The first is Philippines' attempt to counterbalance China by external military forces to make up for its insufficient maritime military capacity, relying on foreign allies to back its legal occupation or reefs. And second, it seeks to multilateralize and internationalize the bilateral territorial disputes, try to hijack regional agendas and gain some diplomatic leverage from major power rivalry and dilute China's natural regional advantages in the South China Sea. Third, driven by domestic politics, the Philippines government hypes South China Sea tensions to divert public attention away from its own domestic economic and livelihood crisis with trying to win some domestic

0: might be qualified for the ones identified by NATO or not. So discussions are ongoing, and certainly this NATO summit is largely influenced by the personality of President Trump.
1: Mm-hmm. Professor, under such discussions, let's talk more about the big development that NATO's effort to bring private capital into the defense industry. Banks are now being encouraged to invest more in military production. Do you think this could end up, you know, making the arms industry even more profit-driven and potentially increase the risk of conflict?
0: Well, what is happening is that European Union member states are paying more for defense in the last years, especially since the beginning of the war in Ukraine. And there are different European projects which are placed in this context. So the new initiative, as you correctly pointed out, is another step toward the same direction, which is for...

0: remark that we need to make. As far as Europe is concerned, I would say that certainly there are some member states of the European Union which are more skeptical. Slovakia, you mentioned this. At the same time, however, there are other countries like Hungary, which with the new prime minister seem more determined to collaborate with the European Commission in the support of Ukraine. As far as Europe is concerned, I would say that there is much skepticism concerning not the necessarily the military support vis-a-vis Ukraine, but the quality of the military shipments which are being made in support of Ukraine. Again, I go back to my main point that it largely depends on the American strategy. The European Union is an important actor, but it is a secondary actor as far as Ukraine is concerned.
1: Thanks, Professor, for those insightful analysis. That was Dr. George Zougopoulos, Director of EU-China Programs and a Senior Research Fellow at European Institute of Nice. More to come, Iran and the United States trade fire and Trump called the ceasefire into question. U.S. job growth slowed more than expected in June. Chinese AI models lead open routers traffic among global developers, surpassing their Western competitors. You're listening to Road Today. We'll be back after a short break.

Welcome. I'm Elaf Ellard, economics professor and member of the Data Science and AI Center at New York University, Shanghai. On the World Today program, you can find in-depth and impartial insight, as well as critical commentary on key trends in the Chinese economy, financial technology, business, and blockchain. To prepare for the world tomorrow.

You've been listening to World Today with Mika Anna in Beijing. The United States has launched a new round of airstrikes on Iran, claiming it's a response to Iranian attacks on commercial ships in the Strait of Hormuz. Washington has also reinstated sanctions on Iran's oil sector. The U.S. President Donald Trump says the ceasefire with Iran is over.Iran has condemned the U.S. moves, saying they seriously violate the memorandum signed in June. Tehran also warned against

0: For more on this, my colleague Gao Yingshi spoke with Dr. Zhang Chuchu, Deputy Director of the Center for Middle Eastern Studies at Fudan University.
1: The United States says the ceasefire is still in effect, yet it has just launched its largest strikes since the memorandum was signed in June. How do you read this approach from Washington?
2: Well, I think that is not surprising from my point of view, because when the United States signed the Memorandum of Understanding, it did not intend to completely stop military operations, because we can see that the military deployments around Iran have not yet been withdrawn. And you know the continued deployment of all these military forces around Iran means that greater military expenditures are spent. So retaining them means that the United States has made two front preparations, and so it may escalate the conflict again at any time. And currently the issue here is that neither side has enough trust towards the other side, and the negotiations between the two sides are at an impasse. Nobody wants to make a real compromise at this stage. And in addition, also both sides are carrying out political mobilization in their own countries. And the National Day celebrations in the United States are also over. Therefore, the United States wants to force Iran to make more concessions by increasing pressure on Iran.
1: Washington has also revoked the 60-day authorization for Iran's oil production and sales. How much pressure will this put on Iran's economy, and could this push Tehran toward further escalation?
2: Obviously, that is what I think, because currently, we know so far, Iran has already suffered from great economic difficulties and losses. And this action will exacerbate fiscal pressures, currency depreciation, and also inflation in Iran. And actually, that directly counters the economic relief envisioned in the Memorandum of Understandings interim phase. So in the short term, I think this could reduce Iran's oil export volumes. And actually, this has already disrupted in by Hormuz incidents. Also, it could hit the government budgets in Iran and the IRGC's operational flexibility to a great extent. I think furthermore, the worrisome issue, as you have already mentioned, is that this could also trigger an escalation of confrontation between the two sides, because so far both sides are trying to emphasize that they get an upper hand in this struggling and power wrestling. So Tehran may respond asymmetrically by, for instance, pushing its allies in the region to act, or it could also further Hormuz closure or accelerate the posturing regarding the nuclear issue in order to raise costs for the United States and force further concessions from the other side. And in the end, this could also affect the global economy.
1: Currently, Iran insists that the roads it sets are the only safe passage through the Straits of Hormuz and warns against any foreign interference. What is Tehran trying to achieve with this position?
2: I think for Iran, it always wants to show United States and the international society that it still has some bargaining chips. And right now, Tehran is trying to leverage its geographic location to extract further leverage in negotiations. So by designating the so-called safe routes and requiring coordination and permits, I think Iran seeks formal recognition of its role in the maritime management. Also, it tries to negotiate

0: with Iranian retaliatory strikes targeting the United States-linked sites in its neighboring countries such as Kuwait and Bahrain. And I think a full wider confrontation remains possible, but not inevitable in the short term. Currently, we should see that mutual interest in avoiding total economic collapse is there. Both for the regional powers and Iran and also the United States, nobody wants to see a real escalation of the conflict again and see the economic blow and also higher oil prices. So I think they are trying to minimize the effect. And also as for the United States and Iran, I think both sides are trying to take a hardliner position in order to push the other side to make more compromise in these negotiations. But they still want to preserve talks. So I think there is still the possibility of a further confrontation of this conflict, and that could lead to a wider regional confrontation. But I think so far as all these actors know that this is in the interest of nobody, so they are trying to prevent this kind of scenario from happening.
1: And despite the strikes, the United States says it will continue negotiations with Iran for the final deal. And is diplomacy still possible at this point? And what would it take to bring both sides back to the table?
0: Well, I think diplomacy remains possible, but the problem is that it's highly uncertain and unpredictable. If we want to see real progress in this ongoing negotiations, then there are some key requirements for further progress. For instance, there needs to be mutual compliance mechanism because there needs to be, for instance, clear deconfliction on the Hormuz route and also the very feeble window of attacks, for instance. And also for the United States side, it needs to do more of its concessions, and it also needs to keep its promises. For instance, United States sanctions relief related to Iranian restraint, that should be taken into consideration. And also there needs to be broader regional buy-in. For instance, the Gulf security issue needs to be addressed, and also there should be a real de-escalation of the conflict between Lebanon and Israel. But so far, the problem is that Iran and United States, since they lack trust towards the other side, they both require the other side to take the first steps in concessions. So without swift de-escalation on the ground, and given that the key and crucial disagreements between the two sides are very hard to be mitigated, the cycle of strikes could still derail the final deal.
2: That was Dr. Zhang Chuchu, Deputy Director of the Center for Middle Eastern Studies at Fudan University, speaking with my colleague Gao Yingxu. Coming up, U.S. job growth slowed more than expected.

0: hiring. So for more on this, my colleague Zhang Yang spoke with Yan Liang, professor of economics at Willamette University.
1: Yan, the U.S. economy added just 57,000 jobs in June. This is roughly half of what economists expected. So what do you think are the main reason behind it? Is it simply a one-week month, or does it signal a broader slowdown in the U.S. economy, do you think?
2: Well, yeah, I think this signals a sharply cooling U.S. labor market, which I think caught many economists by surprise. But when you think about it, there are three main reasons behind the slowdown. One has to do with the geopolitical reasons and the energy shock. So because of the energy shock due to the Middle East conflict, this has risen the energy prices and also the broader price increase, which forced consumers to scale back on the discretionary spending. And so I think that prompted businesses to reduce and freeze their hiring. And the second reason connected to that is, as I mentioned earlier, because of this kind of discretionary spending scale back, you see the hospitality and leisure, these job openings have dropped by 61,000 in June. And so that really, I think, is what prompts many businesses to think twice to hire. And because leisure and hospitality industry has been the big job sector, and so that really is a big impact. And the third reason is because of policy uncertainty. Because Trump administration has been on and off playing the tariff card. And I think that also put the businesses in a very difficult position. So they are holding off business expansions. And the last reason is because I think there has been a shrinking labor force. And we can talk about that, but there have been over 700,000 people exiting the labor force. And so that's why I think, again, it shows the labor market, even though the employment rate did not climb up very drastically, but still that means the labor market has been in this very low hiring situation. And so that is not conducive for more jobs. Mm-hmm. Now, when you ask whether this is just, you know, one time blip or is a broader trend, I think the difficulty here is you saw the BLS, the Bureau of Labor Statistics, they also slashed an additional 74,000 jobs from April and May data. So this major downward revision indicate that this is probably not just 1 month of abnormal change. It seems to say that this kind of hiring momentum was much weaker already earlier heading into the summer. So that, I think, indicate it's probably not just a monthly blip.
1: Mm. You mentioned the leisure and hospitality sector lost a lot of jobs despite the summer travel season and people's hopes that the FIFA World Cup tournament would boost hiring. So what does this tell us about the U.S. consumer spending?
2: Right. So that's exactly the point. I think that because of the energy crisis, because of rising inflation, U.S. consumers would have to spend a lot more on their basic needs, right? So in terms of transportation, food, energy, and so that means that they have to cut on the discretionary spending, which is for the leisure and hospitality spending. And so those are usually, you know, a big sector to offer jobs. And so with this low, you know, U.S. consumer confidence and the spending on discretionary items, then that's why we're seeing the sector is shedding jobs, which is very, you know, unhelpful for the overall labor market pictures. And I think that coupled with other factors, that's why we're seeing that this usually historical robust sector now is hitting a wall.
1: And you also mentioned the U.S. is entering a low-fire economy. So why is that?
2: Well, I think from the demand side, when you look at the businesses, they don't want to fire in a massive amount, partly because following the, you know, post-pandemic labor shortages of 2021 and 2022, companies start to, you know, they spend a lot of time and capital recruiting workers. So now even when the economy cools, they're hesitant to lay off their workers. So they're hoarding their existing employees. But at the same time, they don't want to expand spend their payroll, partly because, you know, the interest rate is high, there is the elevated inflation.

0: there's a shifting, you know, tariff policies, there is the, you know, low confidence in the consumer spending. All of this made corporate executives risk averse. Mm. So they don't want to hire, but they don't want to fire. Now, from the labor supply side, I think employees, they also no longer want to voluntarily quitting the jobs to take on better jobs because they're also worried about, you know, the labor market situations. So the voluntary so-called quit rates has fallen back to the historical lows. So that means, you know, workers not willing to make changes and the employers are not willing to fire or hire. And that's what resulted in this low fire and low hire situation.
1: And some economists also mentioned an uncertainty tax. So what's your view? And how much are tariffs, trade policy, and the geopolitical tensions influencing the hire decisions today? How much uncertainty are U.S. businesses facing?
0: So the level of uncertainty is immense. So as you mentioned, there are a couple of factors that elevate uncertainty. There's the geopolitical tensions. As we know, the so-called peace deal between the United geopolitical tensions, as we know, the so-called peace deal between the United States and Iran is really on and off. So it's really uncertain whether or not this kind of conflict is going to drag on and whether or not the Strait of Hormuz will remain open smoothly. So that adds to the uncertainty when it comes to energy prices and therefore the inflation situation. And there's also the tariff policy. As we know that Trump has administration has undergone two rounds of the Section 301 investigations. And so it's likely that the tariff rate is going to be increased, but whether or not, you know, whether that can stand any legal challenges and whether or not other countries would retaliate and whether or not the Trump administration will continue to push on more tariffs, all of this would impose, you know, extra uncertainty on businesses. And then with all these, the inflation situation

0: expenditure. And that means they may not want to hire more workers if they believe that AI is going to help to, boost productivity and replace some of the workforce. So all of this would then drag on the labor market. So I think that makes the labor market situation difficult.
1: And you talk about artificial intelligence, and that is also changing the way companies hire, especially the entry-level jobs and manage workers as well. So are we already seeing AI reshape the labor market? And if so, what do you think is the biggest labor market trend moving forward for business leaders?
0: Well, I think that we're already seeing AI affecting the labor market, especially in certain sectors like tech. But rather than, triggering a massive wave of very visible, high-profile mass layoffs, again, except in some of the tech firms, I think generative AI and agentic workflow are changing labor market in a subtle way. So for one is I think that the AI is enhancing labor market productivity in certain sectors. Again, for example, computer programming and some other more repetitive but routine tech work. And so that tends to replace some of the existing workers. But instead of laying off these workers, I think that the companies are simply free some of the new hirings. So in other words, they're squeezing some of the entry level and young workers. When you look at the Federal Reserve of Dallas, they published a research that showed the employment of younger workers has notably declined in occupations with very heavy AI exposure. So that is a sign that AI can automate routine and also early career tasks, like I mentioned, basic coding, content drafting, and data filtering. Then the companies would then skip those entry-level hiring and prioritize more highly experienced senior-level professionals. And so I think that is one trend that we're likely to see, that the entry-level jobs are going to be tight, but there's still needs for some of the more higher skilled, higher level of jobs. But that said, because of the workers need to be retrained, we'll likely see this kind of labor market mismatch. So on the one hand, there are still job openings, but on the other hand, there may not be workers that are qualified, especially the young and newly graduate workers, that they're not be able to qualify for certain jobs.
2: That was Yan Liang, professor of economics at Willamette University.
3: Welcome. I'm Elof Elad, economics professor and member of the Data Science and AI Center at New York University, Shanghai. 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
2: Chinese AI models are rapidly gaining global traction among developers. According to data from OpenRouter, the model routing marketplace, Chinese models from Xiaomi, Alibaba, DeepSeek, MiniMax, and Moonshot now account for more than 45% of all traffic, up from less than 2% just a year ago. Four of the platform's top five models by token volume come from Chinese companies, overtaking many established Western competitors. OpenAI's share, meanwhile, stands at around 7.5%. So more on this, we're joined by Dr. Shaoshan Liu, Director of Embodied Intelligence at Shenzhen Institute of Artificial Intelligence and Robotics for Society. Thanks for joining us, Dr. Liu.
4: Well, thank you for having me.
2: The numbers are really striking. Just a year ago, Chinese models made up less than 2% of OpenRouter traffic. Now they about 45%, and four of the platform's top five models are Chinese. So what's behind this dramatic shift? And beyond competitive pricing, what do you see as the key advantages that are driving growing adoption among U.S. developers and enterprises?
4: Well, I think it's a very good trend. At the high level, the trend shows that Chinese models are gaining momentum in the global market share, and that's extremely important. Remember, China and US are the two leading countries in terms of AI, but then China and US consist of about, 18% or

0: about 20% of the world population. That means the rest 70-something percent would decide which model would be the most popular. And one of the key metrics they use is Open Router. Open Router allow people to connect to different models through API. And the trend there is very clear because it's not just the quality of the model, it's how much you pay for the model as well per token. And that's the basic economic unit in the future. It's how much token you can use and what price you pay for the tokens. I think in terms of quality and the combination of quality and cost, Chinese models are gaining a lot of traction today.
1: We know DeepSeek and Alibaba are names many people already know, but Xiaomi's MiMo really surprised a lot of people, right? It launched quietly and then quickly shot up the rankings. Tell us a bit more about this model and what does this success say about how Chinese AI companies are competing overseas?
0: Well, I think that's a very interesting question. Let's put aside the model technical detail for a while, but let's focus on why Xiaomi is doing it, right? The competition in the US is Apple. Apple is not doing too much on releasing their own models. But Xiaomi's business model is a bit different from Apple. Apple mainly sells phones, Mac, but Xiaomi is IoT companies in the sense that in the future, there are devices that in your home that could be using the Xiaomi brand. The cell phone could be the Xiaomi brand, and the car is Xiaomi brand. So it's connecting everything. Behind this connection, it's the model that powering all these different devices. And I think that's why Xiaomi invests heavily on model development, which is the right move. And if we talk about the model itself, they have a very good team. They acquire a team from top talent from different companies. And then the model itself, it's not a small model. People would imagine usually from this IoT company, they try to push model that's a

0: think if we focus on why they do it and what this thing would go, it's very interesting. Imagine in the future, a company, whether it's Xiaomi or Honor or Huawei, all these companies are IoT companies. They have a very strong model powering all different devices that they provide. That's a very smart way of living. And that's a Chinese way of living that we can show the world. You can live your life in a very different way.
1: Mm-hmm. That's very interesting. And we know it seems that China and the US are taking two very different paths. American companies tend to focus on closed source models, while Chinese firms are pushing open source ecosystems. How would you compare these two approaches with today more folks put on tokens?
0: Well, I think that's an interesting question as well, because if you examine the technology history, open source almost always wins. Back then, when we talk about the PC era, there's Linux, there's Windows, then Linux gained a lot of traction because it's open source. Then in the mobile phone era, I think Android, it's a huge campaign versus Apple. So open source, there's a way to reach people with open source. So I think open source is the right way to go. And people often say the US models are premium and the Chinese model are low cost. I don't see it that way. It's all about market share at this point. And remember, there's 78% of people who live outside of either China or United States. Mm-hmm. The current priority is to capture the market size. If you can capture more market share, then you can gradually upgrade your model to have better performance, better cost, and better user experience. Then your model will become the standard, especially if it's open source. It's easy for people to adopt that standard. And once you have the standard, then you have the whole market. So I think open source is definitely the right move at this point.
1: Mm-hmm. 1 minute to go. One thing that's really interesting about this open source ecosystem, Chinese models have already inspired more than 100,000 models on Hugging Face, with the developers around the world building on top of them. So how do you look at this momentum?
0: Well, I think the competition is different. In China, there are a lot of startups focusing on building large language models. Not only startups, but the big firms, they all bet on this. But if you look at the US, it's mainly Gemini from Google and Anthropic and OpenAI. There's three giants there. So the competition is more fierce in China. So we will see under the fierce competition, you will drive more innovation. We will see more interesting products on the markets very soon in the next year or so.
1: Mm-hmm. Thanks for those valuable insights. That was Dr. Shaoshan Liu, Director of Embodied Intelligence at Shenzhen Institute of Artificial Intelligence and Robotics for Society. That's all the time for this edition of World Today. To listen to this episode again or to catch up on previous episodes, you can download our podcast by searching World Today. I'm Guyana in Beijing. Thank you so much for listening. Until next time.

0: Welcome. I am Chu Chu Zhang, Deputy Director at the Center for Middle Eastern Studies at Fudan University. On the World Today program, we will dive beyond the headlines to uncover the stories, trends, and impacts that connect states across the globe. 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
1: 这里是中央广播电视总台南海之声
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1: 让不同的人听见彼此
3: Now's the news, I'm Tianlu Chinese President Xi Jinping has called for accelerated efforts to achieve self-reliance and strength in science and technology. He presented the country's top annual SciTech Award to lithium battery pioneer Chen Liquan and radar developer Ben De. At a meeting in Beijing, President Xi called for leveraging SciTech innovation to drive Chinese modernization. He said the 15th five-year plan period is a critical phase for tackling tough challenges in building up the country's strength in this aspect. The meeting honored 258 projects and 11 scientists.

scientific and technological experts. China State Flood Control and Drought Relief Headquarters have activated an emergency response for flood control and typhoon prevention in Zhejiang and Fujian along the east coast. The two provinces are bracing for Super Typhoon Bavi, which may make landfall on Saturday. Zhejiang has arranged a shelter for key vessels, secured fishing boats in ports, and suspended maritime routes. Strong winds and rough seas have disrupted coastal transportation in Fujian. The U.S. Central Command says the military is conducting fresh strikes on Iran hours after President Donald Trump declared that an interim agreement to end the war was over. It said the strikes aim to degrade Iran's ability to threaten freedom of navigation in the Strait of Hormuz. An informed source said Iran will close the strait and strike twice as many targets given any new U.S. attack. A senior Iranian lawmaker said Tehran could withdraw from the non-proliferation treaty and change its nuclear doctrine if the United States attacks again. The International Monetary Fund has edged its 2026 global growth forecast lower to 3.0%, warning of risks from the Middle East war and trade fragmentation. The euro area's growth forecast was cut to 0.9%. China's forecast was upgraded to 4.6% for this year, driven by infrastructure investment and exports. The IMF said accelerated momentum in the global technology cycle, thanks to artificial intelligence, have partly offset the effects of the war in the Middle East. UN humanitarians say escalating violence has injured 45 response and aid workers since the Ebola outbreak in the Democratic Republic of the Congo in mid-May. The UN Office for the Coordination of Humanitarian Affairs said security incidents is undermining efforts to contain the spread of the virus. Unidentified attackers raided a treatment center on Monday in North Kivu province, setting fire to part of the facility. Health authorities have reported more than 1,700 confirmed Ebola cases. Corporate bankruptcies in Japan involving liabilities of at least 10 million yen or around $62,000 climbed 7.1% in the first half of the year. According to credit research company Tokyo Shoka Research, the number reached over 5,340 cases, surpassing 5,000 for the first time in 12 years. The company attributed the increase partly to accelerating inflation amid a weaker yen, which is squeezing corporate finances, especially at small and medium-sized firms. It also says a persistent labor shortage is compounding the pressure, cautioning that bankruptcies may accelerate. Bali, Indonesia, has broken ground on a waste-to-energy plant built by a firm from China. The company says it aims to process more than 500,000 tons

0: enough electricity to power around 100,000 households across the island. In sports, Zlatko Dalic has stepped down as Croatia coach, ending a nearly nine-year tenure that included two World Cup medals. The Croatian Football Federation confirmed Dalic's resignation after he informed its president of his decision. His departure comes after Croatia's 2-1 loss to Portugal in the round of 32. Dalic took charge in October 2017. He guided Croatia to a runner-up finish at the 2018 World Cup and a third place at the 2022 edition. And that's the news. I'm Tianlu.
1: From epic tales of mystery and magic to accounts of battle and empire, from the verses of ancient poets,
2: 关关雎鸠在河,
1: to the masterpieces of our times. A Light on Literature brings to life China's literary heritage and a look at the world in a new light.

Hi, I'm Huang Rui. On today's A Light on Literature, we continue by presenting the book Tides from the West, a Chinese autobiography written by Chang Mengling. Chang Mengling was a well-respected Chinese educator. He graduated from the University of California, Berkeley, and obtained his PhD from Columbia University. He served as the education minister of the Republic of China in the late 1920s, before being appointed president of Peking University in the 1930s. This autobiography reads like a movie script that takes you back to experience what China was like a century ago. Via this book, readers can relive the quiet village life of Chang's childhood, the fast-changing urban life of his teen years, and the impact of his growing awareness of Western thought, as well as the years of studying abroad that would shape his thinking. This takes place against the background of the end of dynastic rule in China and the country's transition into a republic, a journey full of social change, conflict, and war. Today, Tang Damin narrates the first part of chapter 9.

Chapter 9, Further West. With part of the money my father gave me, I bought hats, shoes, clothes, and other necessary things, and a first-class ticket to San Francisco. The rest I converted into American gold dollars at the rate of 2 Mexican to 1. My queue I got rid of at a barber shop. When the barber applied a pair of long scissors to my hair, I felt as if I were on the guillotine. A chill stole all over me. With 2 quick heavy cuts, my queue fell off, and I felt as if my head had gone with it. It was given back to me wrapped in paper, and I threw it into the ocean on my way to America. I acquired a doctor's certificate and a passport based on Section 6 of the immigration law admitting students and went to the American Consulate General in Shanghai for a visa. This done, I secured my ticket and boarded an American mail liner for San Francisco. It was late August 1908. There were about a dozen Chinese students on the same boat. Leaving the shores of my country seemed to cut away the last link that connected me with my earlier life. I was lucky in being a good sailor and was never sick during the 24 long days aboard ship. Perhaps this was due to the practice I had had in swinging for several weeks before embarking. I was good at it, for swinging is a Chinese garden pastime. The liner was much larger and more luxurious than the Japanese steamer I had taken to Kobe the previous year. The most striking thing

0: Tang Mengling was a well-respected Chinese educator. He served as the education minister of the Republic of China in the late 1920s, before being appointed president of Peking University in the 1930s. This autobiography reads like a movie script that takes you back to experience what China was like a century ago. Enjoy.
1: On the day of our arrival at San Francisco, a port doctor came on board and carefully examined the eyes of Chinese students to see whether any of us had any trace of trachoma. The first thing I had felt on landing was the power of the state through the instrumentality of the immigration officials and police. I began to wonder why the people of a republic enjoyed less individual freedom than did the people of China, which was an absolute monarchy. In China, we scarcely felt the influence of the state. Heaven is high above.

As I had arrived in San Francisco too late to enter the fall session of the university, I had to wait for the next term. Meantime, I got a co-ed of the university to coach me in English at 50 cents an hour. I spent all my time studying English. I read the San Francisco Chronicle regularly every morning and subscribed to a weekly magazine, The Outlook, for more serious study.By the aid of Webster's Collegiate Dictionary, which was always at hand and to which every doubtful word was referred, my vocabulary increased day by day, and at the end of 4 months I could read papers and magazines quite freely. In the beginning, I found myself partially blind, deaf, and dumb so far as the English language was concerned.These difficulties had to be surmounted before I could hope to get along well in the university. By concentration and perseverance, the first obstacle was largely overcome in the first 4 months, and it was only a matter of time to reduce it completely. The second had to be removed gradually by listening to conversations and lectures. It was easier to understand lectures,because they were in the form of organized thought and were slower and more distinct in delivery. Conversations were generally wider in range and carried on in a rapid succession of varied or disconnected groups of ideas in which one had difficulty in following the thread of thought. To listen to a play at the theater was midway between the two. It was most difficult, however, to overcome the dumbness.First of all, I had been started off wrong from the very beginning in China. The wrong habits were deeply rooted, and it took time

with smiles at the merrymakers. Paper streamers floated in the air and were strung around people's necks. Confetti showered on the crowd like many-colored snow. I branched off to Chinatown, where I found throngs admiring the window decorations with their oriental touch. Firecrackers made you feel that you were celebrating New Year's Eve in China.When the clock struck midnight, people began to shout Happy New Year at the tops of their voices, and to blow horns and shake rattles. More confetti and more streamers. This was my first New Year in America, and I was impressed with the good-naturedness of the American crowd and the spontaneous play spirit of the grown-ups. They were a young race in their merrymaking. I got back home quite late and pleasantly tired.Went to bed and slept soundly until late in the morning. After breakfast, I took a walk in the residential section of Berkeley. The houses on the gentle slopes of the Berkeley Hills were surrounded with flower beds and green lawns.

0: One?
1: The sales clerk demanded. I repeated the word with the same accent. He shook his head. Sorry, haven't got it. I pointed to the book on the shelf. He smiled and said, Oh, excuse me, you mean botany. I was glad to have the book and also to learn the right pronunciation of the word. Again, we were told to observe certain plants in the botanical garden. Failing to locate the place, I asked the janitor where the botanical garden was with the accent on the first syllable. What? He said. I repeated. Oh, you mean the botanical garden, he responded after a moment, enlightened. I would have liked to swear in good American slang if I had learned any. Years after, when I related the incident to an American friend in Peking, he told me the story of a Frenchman who was asked what difficulties he found in speaking English. The Frenchman replied with characteristic gesture. Oh, English is easy, but the abominable accent, pronouncing the last words in French. Indeed, the abominable accent has discouraged many a student who has tried to learn English and found himself caught in an intricate maze. Of course, there are rules by which one can somehow steer his way, but there are too many exceptions. Often, the exceptions are the rule, so that one has to consider each case and acquire them all gradually and with great pains. I studied botany and zoology with great interest. I still remember the jocular remarks of the professor of botany as we were being taught to use the microscope. Don't think you're going to see through the microscope a fly as big as an elephant. No, you can't even see a section of the fly's leg. My interest in the observation of nature had its roots in the naive nature study, which during my school days in China, I carried on outside of school as a sort of diversion after the day's tiresome classical study. My improvised observations years before and my interest in botany and zoology now all proceeded from a common source, curiosity. The one great difference lay in the tool used. The microscope is an extension of the eye and enables you to see minute particles which the naked eye can never hope to reach. Use of this tool has led to the discovery of microbes, whose limitless numbers are comparable to the stars, which in turn are studied by another extension of the eye, the telescope. I longed to make a pilgrimage to Lick Observatory to see the world's largest telescope, but for some reason or other did not go. Instead, I paid 25 cents to look into a telescope on the streets to see the planets and was thrilled to behold silvery Saturn in its shining ring, sailing in the blue sky as I had seen it on a celestial map in school. I stayed in the College of Agriculture for half a year. One of my friends had meanwhile been urging me to take up some branch of social science instead of a practical science like agriculture. He argued that though agriculture was very important, there were other studies more vital for China. Unless we could solve our political and social problems in the light of modern developments in the West, we could not very well solve the agricultural ones. Moreover, my world outlook would be limited in agriculture to a practical science and would not embrace anything beyond the narrow scope of that special field. As I had studied Chinese history as well as the general outlines of Western history and was familiar with the general development of national strength in various countries at various times, I could very well appreciate my friend's advice. It set me thinking, for I was again at the crossroads and must, sooner or later, make a final decision. As I have mentioned, I was always careful in making any decision as to a new field which would determine my future course of life. Early one morning, on my way to a barn to watch the milking, I met a number of fresh-looking youngsters, pretty girls and lively boys, on their way to school. Suddenly, an idea struck me. I am here to study how to raise animals and plants.

0: Why not study how to raise men? Instead of going to the barn, I went up into the Berkeley Hills and sat under an old oak tree overlooking beautiful sunlit San Francisco Bay and the Golden Gate. As I gazed into the bay, thoughts on the rise and decline of the successive dynasties in China presented themselves one after another. All of a sudden, I saw, as if in a vision, children emerging like water nymphs from the waters of the bay and asking me to give them schools. I decided to take education as my major in the College of Social Science. It was already late in the morning when I rushed down from the hills, went directly to the recorder's office to see Mr. Sutton,and asked to be transferred from the College of Agriculture to that of Social Science. After some argument, the transfer was granted. In the fall of 1909, I began to take courses in logic, ethics, psychology, and English history, and was thus launched on what became my real college career.
1: And that was part one of chapter 9 of the book, Tides from the West, a Chinese autobiography written by Chiang Mengling, read by Tang Daming, and published by the Foreign Language Teaching and Research Press. Some names and terminologies in this book have been updated for contemporary usage. Join us again next time on A Light on Literature for the second part of chapter 9. I'm Huang Rui. See you next time.

epic tales of mystery and magic, to accounts of battle and empire, from the verses of ancient

Reads like a movie script that takes you back to reads like a movie script that takes you back to experience what China was like a century ago. Enjoy.

0: isolated unto itself entirely. I mean, from history, you gotta definitely blend a little bit with your neighbor countries. Sometimes, in certain occasions, your neighbor countries and yourself were just one country. But you know what I'm trying to say here.
1: Mm-hmm.
0: The interaction, the communication, the affecting each other is always there.
2: Yeah, and speaking of cultural exchanges, I watched a video not so long ago that was talking about the deep connections between the languages, actually not just the languages, but the cultures too, of different Asian countries like China, Cambodia, Malaysia, Vietnam, and many words across these languages share similar pronunciations and meanings, particularly, and this is fun, those related to food and trade like tea and tofu and silk. And I think this is evidence of how these regions have been connected for a really long time, for centuries, and through culture and trade and so much more. I think that we've always been more connected than maybe even we may realize.
0: It's like all these cultures have talked to each other at certain point, and then they decided to develop separately a little bit, and then they talk to each other a little more and, you know, pick on the points they like about each other, blend it in their own cultures, and then develop a little bit. So the intertwined way of development has made the culture here in Asia very diversified, yet you can also find the similarities in different and fun ways.
2: Yeah, I think it's easy to find differences if you're really looking hard.
0: Sure.
2: But if you're looking for similarities, it's easy to find those too. But what's interesting to me, and this is a global thing, I think, people always want to know what's different, right? Mm. They don't ask. Nobody ever asks.
0: What's the same?
2: What's the same? What do people do? And I kind of think that sometimes we forget that when we're asking about different cultures, different countries' cultures, well, those countries are inhabited by human beings, right?
0: Mm.
2: So
0: it couldn't be that different.
2: It's not gonna be that different.
0: Yes.
2: Right? But the number one question people always ask, what's different? What's different? What's different? After moving to China, I've experienced that question a lot. And my answer is, of course, you can find little differences, but let's talk about the similarities.

0: Chinese learning. Follow our Facebook page, Learn Chinese, to watch many fun videos and live streams. But now, let's provide you with some free Chinese for takeaway. So, Steve, I want to ask you this question, because we're going to definitely teach some Chinese language, points and stuff. I wonder, what do you think is something that is commonly shared by Asian countries? Because you've been living in and visited more than one Asian countries.
1: I would say one of the similarities that I noticed is that there's a respect for elders.
0: Sure.
1: Which I think comes from Confucianism, right? That's one of the biggest similarities that I can compare to Korea and China. Respect for elders is really important. And that shows itself, it manifests itself in the way that people speak to each other. For example, in Korean, there are different ways that you can talk to somebody. Panmal, which is a casual way, or chondemal, which is a respectful way. Friends will speak the casual way with each other, right? But the word

0: Can you give me that one more time?
1: 您
0: 您
1: 您好
0: 啊、您好
1: yes,
0: instead of 你好
1: exactly、oh. and also 您先请 so you first、
0: okay、
1: and 先 means first and 请 is another respectful way of saying things or a respectful word using this word generally means that you are being respectful already which in my opinion is much easier instead of learning all these different ways of saying

0: 请稍等 please wait for a while.
1: 请稍等。
0: So please wait for a while. So please is very commonly used. And yes, these kind of respectful way of saying things is definitely much common in here in Asia.
1: Yeah.
0: In all these different countries, our neighboring countries, including Vietnam, Malaysia, Cambodia, South Korea, Japan, all these countries.
1: Mm-hmm. Yeah, in English, it's a little bit different, isn't it? Because I've found that sometimes in Asia, people might think in Western cultures, we don't respect our elders. In fact, of course, we respect our elders. It's just shown perhaps in a different way sometimes, whereas it's shown through the structure of words in Asian languages sometimes too.
0: Yes. And one funny thing is in Asian culture,

0: You don't have to worry about their age.
1: You don't really.
0: So even if the person is younger.
1: Oh, no, no, no, no. I mean, still one generation older than you.
0: Mm.
1: But what I'm saying here is that even though 叔叔, technically speaking, when you're using it to address your family member, that is supposed to be your father's little brother.
0: Mm.
1: Not even your mother's little brother, by the way. Mm. And again, something specific here in Asian cultures.
0: Yeah.
1: That is, we are specific about relatives.
0: Yes.
1: If they're from the father's family or the mother's family, it's different. In Western culture, we know it's not.
0: Yeah.
1: Still, when you're addressing family members, it's supposed to be your father's little brother. And 阿姨 is supposed to be your mother's sister, but here 阿姨 can be older sister or younger sister. What I'm saying here is, if we're addressing strangers, then 叔叔 is just a man approximately the age of your parents' generation, and 阿姨 would be a woman the same generation, so the generation of your parents. So it doesn't really matter. You do not have to differentiate, this man looks younger than my dad. I can call him 叔叔. This man looks older than my dad. Should I ask? You do not have to worry about that.
0: If I go to a small restaurant and the person serving me, the waiter there or the shop owner or whatever, can I call him 叔叔 if he's obviously older than I am?
1: If he's obviously older... To the extent that he's your father's generation.
0: That's the important part, is it has to be a full generation ahead of you.
1: It has to be a full generation.
0: Well, that's quite specific, isn't it?
1: Yes, which is why when I enter my age, which is, 30-something, I call people older sister, older brother all the time, even if they look quite old. I still want to,
0: Because it's your... Betting on the safe side.
1: Yes. Yeah, right. Yes. So that's, again, something common in Asia. We're being very respectful. We treat people. It's, again, something common in Asia. We're being very respectful. We treat people. When we want to say we respect them, when we want to show we respect them, we use the kind of term we address family members to address them.
0: Makes sense. Yeah, because it's all about making the other person... Well, I was going to say feel good, but it's more about not offending them.
1: Yes.
0: Right?
1: Yes, for sure.
0: Yeah.
1: And since we're on the subject of the blended cultures here in Asia, we also interacted with our friends online a little bit, asking them what is the cultural point that they're super proud of, what are something that they notice
0: is
1: unique or similar between their culture and also other Asian cultures.
0: Cool.
1: And we've got some really fun answers. So the first question we asked was, what traditional foods or must-visit attractions in your country would you recommend? And we've received some fun answers, right?
0: We have one from Asi Ramar from Indonesia that says, I would recommend sagu papita from Papa of Indonesia. It's unique and it's delicious.
1: Ah, 美食, 地区美食 or 本地美食. So 本地 is local, 美食 is delicious food.
0: Ah, 本地 is local.
1: Local. So like this place.
0: Uh-huh.
1: Local.

0: not really sure if it's only a Chinese thing or, again, a common Asian thing, is that instead of saying you need 2 full spoon of this, you need 2 gram of that, we say
1: just
0: you need
1: put it in.
0: The right amount of this,
1: right.
0: The proper amount of that. Who knew? I mean, what amount is the proper amount? You have to rely on your 手感, hand feeling.
1: Yes.
0: We call it 手感. So that is why the same food can be totally different if it's made by different people.
1: Yes, exactly. Mm-hmm. And it's often the grandmas and grandpas who know best about that.
0: Yes. And that's the flavor of the family.
1: 100%.
0: The flavor of love. And another thing that's definitely common in Asia would be chopsticks.
1: Yung筷子.
0: Uh-huh, 筷子 would be chopsticks. Yung is use, so using of chopsticks. In the East, different cultures have developed unique styles of chopsticks that reflect their culinary traditions and customs. So even though we're all using chopsticks, we're using them, they have different shape.
1: Mm-hmm.
0: They're made by different materials.
1: Yeah, in Korea, they use metal chopsticks mm-hmm. a lot. And in Japan, I think the chopsticks are more of a tapered variety. They come to a point more so than they do in Korea. And in China, well, from what I've noticed so far, is that they're round on the eating and square on the other end.
0: Oh, yeah, it's very important.
1: Oh, what? I didn't know it was important.
0: There is a philosophical reason behind it. Actually, we believe the heaven is round and the earth is square. Because in ancient times, people believe square symbolizes that you have edges, you have corners, you have your principles. You're not that, let's say, sophisticated in a bad way that you can deal with anything.
1: Okay.
0: You can
1: rigid.
0: A little bit rigid, but in a good way. It's kind of like you have principles.
1: Mm-hmm, mm-hmm.
0: So the ground, which represents the human society, it is supposed to be with edges, with principles.
1: Okay.
0: Whereas the heaven is to start with round, and the heaven is representing the heavenly world, the God's world. It, to start with, should be bigger than the human world. It can encompass the human world. If you think about this round thing, like a lid covering the square ground. And also, it is supposed to be a very tolerant, very inclusive. It can accept everything.
1: So how's that related to the shape of chopsticks?
0: It's related to anything and everything. Chopstick is a very important part in people's lives. So when they design chopsticks, they want to make sure that one edge of the chopstick represents the heaven and the other edge represents the ground that is the humanly world. And that is still applied in some chopsticks these days.
1: Not that
0: rigidly applied, but it is good connotation.
1: Yeah. And then the materials for chopsticks here in China, that you can find different materials for different kinds of chopsticks.
0: Definitely.
1: Right?
0: Bamboo, wood.
1: Metal too, right?
0: Metal too, but not as common.
1: Mm-hmm.
0: And mostly for kids, so they do not break anything. Kids have wooden chopsticks too.
1: Right.
0: And actually, we've also involved a dear listener, Xue Lin, from Vietnam, to introduce a bit of her culture, her language learning journey, and her observation of the similarities and differences between Chinese culture and Vietnamese culture. Let's take a listen.
2: Hello, Xin Jiao. I'm Lin from Vietnam. I'm very happy because I have a chance to take part in a new episode of Takeaway Chinese, focusing on the diverse Asian culture. Today, I'd like to share a little bit about my culture with other listeners. When traveling to Vietnam, I'd like you to visit our capital, Hanoi, located in the north of my country. Hanoi is famous for the ancient and traditional things, and you can enjoy real pork and rice noodles, which is called bún chả, as square as fur, when going there. Then, if you are interested in lying on the beaches, warm weather, as well as swimming, you can go to Da Nang, which is located in middle of central Vietnam. Da Nang is famous for wine.

0: What will happen to Earth if all marine resources are drying up?
1: 即将收听到的是《行走自贸港》。

0: 我很好，你呢？
1: 让不同的人听见彼此。
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